0: From Pacifica Radio in Los Angeles, this is the Bradcast, as heard on KPFK 90.7 FM in LA and on dozens of other fine affiliate stations on both the public airwaves and the internets around the country and the world, blanketing planet Earth. I'm Brad Friedman, your friendly investigative blogger, journalist, troublemaker, muckraker, an all-around swell fellow, says me from bradblog.com. Thank you very much for joining us for another thrilling edition of the Bradcast. If you are keeping score at home today, after we discussed this week's primary elections in four states as they were still underway on Tuesday on our previous program, New York City Mayor Zohran Mamdani went 3-0 on Tuesday. All of his endorsed candidates for the U.S. House won in New York City, and, well, Donald Trump picked another loser.
1: Womp womp, I guess.
0: Hi, Desi Doyen.
1: Hi.
0: We will get to all of that in a moment. Plus, we will be joined by a guest shortly to discuss the administration's new proposed rule to ensure that a White House political appointee of Donald Trump's must approve any and all funding for any and all new grants, specifically for scientific grants. I know, Desi, you've been celebrating that new move all day. If you think, by the way, that Donald Trump's $1.8 billion slush fund for his pals, his January 6th insurrectionists, and himself, which is not dead yet, by the way. If you think that's bad, imagine what he will do with a $1.5 trillion slush fund. Dr. Colette Della Walla joins us in a bit to discuss that and what you can do about it right now. But let's start with some good news from the courts once again today. A federal judge on Wednesday permanently barred President Donald Trump's administration from implementing most of his first executive order on elections. That's the one that he issued last year. It's part of which sought to require people to show documentary proof of citizenship when they register to vote. The ruling by U.S. District Court Judge Denise Casper in Boston effectively converts a preliminary injunction that she had issued a year ago, in which she temporarily blocked many of Trump's efforts to overhaul and unconstitutionally nationalize our elections. She turned that preliminary injunction now into a permanent ban.
1: Good.
0: Judge Casper rejected the Republican administration's argument that the lawsuit to block the changes brought by Democratic state attorneys general was premature because the rules had not yet been put in place. Instead, she agreed that the Constitution gives states and Congress the authority to regulate elections, not the President of the United States. So there was no need to wait until these rules were put in place. She ruled that Trump's requirements violated the separation of powers. The Constitution, quote, does not grant the president any specific powers over elections, wrote Casper. Among other proposed changes, Trump's order would have required people to provide documentary proof of citizenship when registering to vote, which could have prevented millions of Americans, particularly women who may have changed their name in marriage, from being able to easily register to vote, if at all. It would have prevented mail ballots from being counted if they arrive after Election Day, even if they are clearly postmarked on or before Election Day. And it punished states that failed to comply with Donald Trump's rules, with the Trump's authoritarian unconstitutional orders. Punish them by withholding certain federal monies. New York Attorney General Letitia James, one of the state AGs who joined the case, said she was grateful the court blocked Trump's, quote, unconstitutional attempt to seize control of our elections, and that she would continue to defend voting rights in this year's midterm elections. Thank you, Tish. Quote, generations of Americans fought tirelessly for the right to vote, and we honor their legacy by protecting that right against anyone who tries to undermine it, she said. California Attorney General Rob Bonta whose state was the lead plaintiff in the case, said, quote, "While we are proud of this result, we are clear-eyed that President Trump's attacks on voting rights and our elections show no signs of slowing down." Adding, quote, "So let me be clear, we will keep fighting back every step of the way." Thank you, Mr. Bonta. The ruling was the latest in a series against the elections executive order Trump signed just months after taking office for his second term. The Republican president has since signed another executive order on elections that seeks to create a national voter list and to limit mail balloting. That directive also faces multiple legal challenges. In an apparent nod to the difficulty of implementing a proof of citizenship requirement by executive order, Trump continues to push legislation in the Republican-controlled Congress to create such a mandate officially, since Congress could do so, or at least try to do so. The Save America Act has passed in the GOP-controlled House, but it continues to stall in the U.S. Senate, where filibuster rules would require 60 votes for passage. Republicans only have 53 there, and I suspect some of them would vote against this measure as well, even if it did come to a vote. That has led Trump to advocate for getting rid of the filibuster altogether. That is, you know, blocking the legislation right now, which it seems to me Republican senators are too smart to do. Frankly, I wish they would listen to their president. They could kill the Senate filibuster right now. They could pass that Save America Act. They could then see it stalled or blocked by the courts, but finally make it clear that when Democrats are next in charge of the Senate, there will be no Senate filibuster to hold things up anymore, which sounds fine to me, and it is why Republicans are probably not going to do that in the Senate.
1: True.
0: To that end, however, on Wednesday, Trump abruptly canceled his previously scheduled signing of a new bipartisan housing affordability bill that just received final passage in the Senate on Tuesday. Understandably, Republicans were sort of rushing to have it signed as quickly as possible to prove that, yeah, they have finally done something, anything, for affordability for Americans, only to have their president announced about an hour before he was scheduled to sign it that he would not do it. He would not sign that or any legislation until Congress passes his SAVE Act, proof of citizenship bill, as a requirement for voting, no matter how many Americans might be disenfranchised by it. And even though, by the way, federal law already requires voters to be citizens, and even though Senate Republicans have tried to explain over and over to Trump that they simply do not have the votes in the Senate to pass it, at least without killing the filibuster. Hint, hint. Of course, all of that meant to simply give Trump a scapegoat, frankly, to blame something, someone to blame when and if his party gets trounced this November, as expected. In that case, mark my words, it will be because his party failed to pass the SAVE Act to prevent millions of votes by non-citizens. It certainly won't be because the American people believe that he and his party sucks. That said, in another major voting case, which really does worry me, the U.S. Supreme Court is due to issue an opinion very soon on whether mail ballots cast on or before Election Day must arrive by Election Day in order to be counted. That could, depending on how the court comes down, that could immediately change the rules in 14 states that allow grace periods ranging from days to weeks if the ballots are postmarked by Election Day. And while I'm really hoping the corrupted Republican Supreme Court majority surprises me on this one, I am really concerned about that ruling likely to be handed down any time now. So, yep, buckle up for that as well in the days ahead. But for now, speaking of elections, some reported results from a A few very selective primaries and primary runoffs held on Tuesday this week in four states. Let's start with, well, the more boring ones first, I guess, and go from there up to the most interesting. In the great, beautiful beehive state of Utah, the most interesting race there, perhaps, of the night in the otherwise very Republican state was the Democratic primary for the court-ordered brand new U.S. House District 1 in the state, a solidly Democratic district centered smack dab in Salt Lake City, which Republicans had previously cracked into four separate pieces, four different districts back in 2021 to prevent a Democrat from ever winning there again and taking all of the state's four congressional seats for themselves ever since, until now. With the Utah State Supreme Court finally knocking down that unlawful gerrymandering scheme in the state, former Congressman Ben McAdams won the Democratic nomination handily on Tuesday in Utah and is almost certain to win back a Democratic House seat in the state this November. He previously served in Congress back in from 2018 to 2020, I believe. McAdams will be running against Republican Riley Owen, who ran uncontested in his party's primary in what Cook Political Report characterizes now as a solidly Democratic race in Utah's first congressional district. Only somewhat less boring, the great old line state of Maryland for governor, the popular Democratic incumbent Wes Moore easily defeated a single challenger for his party's nomination. No surprise there. For Moore, who many consider to be of presidential timber someday, he appears to have won by about 88% to 12% last I checked this afternoon.
1: I would say that's decisive.
0: Well, only 67% of the vote has been tallied, so.
1: So you're saying there's a chance.
0: You never know. Well, you never know. Moore will almost certainly run against Republican former state legislator Dan Cox in what has become a very Democratic state, though they have elected a number of moderate Republican governors in recent years. Cox, however, is not one of them. He has made false claims about the 2020 election. He went on to lose by a huge margin, yes, to Wes Moore back in the 2022 governor's race there. So apparently Republicans have decided to put him up again in what Cook Political Report describes as a solidly Democratic race this year. In Maryland's 5th congressional district, Adrian Abufo, who was backed by pro-Israel and pro-crypto spending, won a crowded Democratic primary to replace the retiring 23-term congressman, Steny Hoyer. Abufo was endorsed by Hoyer and easily won the 24-person race in this solidly Democratic district. Among the many defeated by Abufo on Tuesday was Harry Dunn. He's one of the Capitol police officers from Trump's January 6 insurrection at the U.S. Capitol. Dunn has been an outspoken critic of Trump and the attack at the Capitol. Abufo will run in November against Chris Chaffee, Republican, who pretty easily won his party's nomination on Tuesday. Though, as mentioned, it is a very Democratic district in Maryland. Moving to primary runoffs now in the great Palmetto state of South Carolina in the Republican gubernatorial runoff election on Tuesday that we reported a bit on yesterday's show. Republican State Attorney General Alan Wilson easily defeated the Trump-endorsed Lieutenant Governor Pamela Yvette in the state's GOP primary runoff for governor, which in the solidly Republican state, as Cook Political Report describes it, that means that Wilson will almost certainly be the state's next governor. As we discussed yesterday, however, Trump, seeing that his candidate, Yvette, who barely eked out a 28-point plurality win in the initial primary earlier in June, seeing that she was about to lose just days before the runoff, well, he decided to also endorse Wilson to avoid being labeled a loser again after two of his previous gubernatorial endorsements over the past 2 weeks or so in Iowa and Georgia also went down in flames. Trump's power to get folks elected in Republican primaries is definitely waning, which means that, or maybe I'm just wish casting here, but it means that his power to bend congressional Republicans to his will is also waning with it, or it should be. That should be good news, and we are already seeing signs of exactly that in Congress. In case Trump tries to take credit for Wilson's win on Tuesday, because of course he will, we noted yesterday that polling in this race, a poll released on Monday of this week, taken at least in part from before Trump's extra second double endorsement, showed his preferred candidate actually losing 61-29%, which kind of seemed impossible for the winner of the initial primary to lose by such a huge margin. But in fact, on Tuesday night, results with more than 95% of the votes in, Wilson is said to be defeating Yvette by 69% to 31%.
1: Wow.
0: Not far from that brutal poll released on Monday, but with Wilson picking up a few more of the previously undecided votes in that poll following Trump's double can't lose endorsement. Wilson will now run against Democratic nominee Jermaine Johnson, who won his party's nomination outright back on June 9 in a state which has only elected Republican governors since 2003. But who knows? Who knows what a blue tsunami could bring if one happens to develop between here and November? Also of note on Tuesday in South Carolina's first congressional district, Democratic runoff there, Admiral Nancy LaCour, who was fired by Defense Secretary Pete Hegseth because, or so he claimed, he believed she was not implementing the administration's directives fast enough and was resisting political pressure, especially on personnel and training policy. Nancy LaCour, Admiral Nancy LaCour, won the Democratic U.S. House primary in South Carolina's first congressional district on the coast. She will now run against the winner of the Republican runoff on Tuesday, Jenny Costa Honeycutt, for the seat currently occupied by outgoing Congresswoman Nancy Mace, who ran for governor in the state, only to come in fifth in that race earlier this month in the GOP primary. We'll see what happens. That could be an interesting race. But anyway, never mind Donald Trump's failing endorsements. Someone else now seems to have the political juice. And that would be in the great Empire State of New York, specifically in the great Big Apple city of New York City, as AP leads today. New York City Mayor Zoran Mamdani waded into Democratic U.S. House primaries to boost three progressive last week over establishment-backed candidates. All of them won on Tuesday, defeating two incumbent Democrats and essentially ensuring that two self-described Democratic socialists will be elected to Congress in their deep blue districts. The mayor said it was a question of electing, quote, better Democrats who would put working people back at the heart of politics. The approach, as AP describes it, consternated some in the Democratic leadership. But the outcome showcased Mamdani's rising influence, and it certainly did. In New York's 10th congressional district, Mamdani endorsed Brad Landers, his competitor in last year's New York City mayoral race, defeated incumbent Democratic Congressman Dan Goldman in a race pitting two Jewish elected officials against each other, with Landers making the case that Goldman was too supportive of Israel and their assault on Gaza, among other things. And this race was not even close. Lander defeated the incumbent Goldman by more than 30 points.
1: Wow.
0: 66 to 34 right now, with 90% of the vote in. In the state's 7th U.S. House District, located in Brooklyn and Queens in New York City, Mamdani endorsed Claire Valdez, a member of the Democratic Socialists of America, defeated longtime Brooklyn Borough President Antonio Reynoso for the seat being vacated by retiring Congresswoman Nydia Velasquez, who had backed Reynoso for that seat, also extraordinary, by more than 20 points. Valdez, for the record, worked at Taco Bell and Trader Joe's before organizing a union and then going on to seek office. In New York's 13th congressional district, Mamdani endorsed Democratic Socialist Daria Lisa. Avia Chevalier appears to have ousted longtime New York City poll and incumbent Democratic Dominican American Congressmember Adriano Espiot in Harlem and the Bronx. Mamdani endorsed Chevalier just weeks ago. A March poll conducted for her campaign showed her losing to Espiot 42-28. But now, just a few weeks later, with Mamdani's clearly powerful support, she appears to be heading to Congress, having unseated a 5-term incumbent, though only by about 5 points, with 88% of the vote in. Nonetheless, AP and others have called it, for Chevalier, another remarkable moment, with Democrats unseating two of their own incumbents in New York City. The first two cases of incumbents being unseated by challengers in this primary cycle anywhere. In all, not just a signal of Mamdani's power right now, but of the Democratic Socialist movement, arguably, at least in those seats. Elsewhere in a very crowded Democratic primary in the New York City 12th Congressional District, Democratic State Assemblymember Micah Lasher, former aide to Governor Kathy Hochul, won the primary to fill the congressional seat being vacated by Lasher's political mentor, 17-term Congressman Jerry Nadler, who backed Lasher in a brutal race. Millions were spent in super PAC spending from the AI industry and others, but particularly in the AI industry. The 7-person race also included John F. Kennedy's grandson, Jack Schlossberg, who came in a distant third, and George Conway, the former, once very Republican attorney, former husband to Trump loyalist and one-time campaign manager Kellyanne Conway. He placed an even more distant fifth in this 7-person Democratic race in a district that represents Manhattan's wealthy Upper East Side, parts of Greenwich Village. Mamdani did not endorse in that case. The AI industry made an enormous investment in this race to take out State Assemblymember Alex Boris, who finished in second place, 4 points behind Lasher. But as the American Prospect observes today in his victory speech, Lasher, who himself co-sponsored the AI safety bill that turned the industry against Boris, directly confronted the oligarchs. He noted, quote, "I have some news for the two big AI companies who have taken such an unusual interest in who won this congressional seat. I won't be taking my cues from either of you when it comes to protecting our kids, our jobs, and our environment." So, Democratic Socialists were also said to be sweeping into power in the New York State Assembly, several seats there as well on Tuesday, in what the movement was absolutely celebrating, as they should. That said, I think the worst news here is for, as I see it, Republicans. I mean, it's possible that this is New York and New York City, you know, explicitly doing something that can't be done anywhere else in the country. But, you know, they're just in the mood to vote for progressive candidates this year. But there's another way to look at this, which jumps out to me, which is that if Democratic voters are willing to toss out their own incumbents How do you suspect the electorate all over the country feels about the incumbent Republican Party right now under Donald Trump, who have failed so spectacularly? We'll see if New York serves as any kind of harbinger for what is to come. But it sure seems to me like much of this nation, may end up in a throw the bums out mood by November. We'll see. We'll be joined on tomorrow's show by our old friends Heather Digby Parton and Driftglass. I suspect they'll have a thought or two on all of this and much more. Looking forward to that on tomorrow's show. But all right, speaking of bums, let's take a quick break here and we'll come back with the story of Trump's top bum in the Office of Management and Budget at the White House, Russ Vogt, who is now trying to formalize plans to ensure that every single dollar of federal grants, particularly for science and research, gets a personal okay by political operatives in the Trump White House. Story you probably haven't heard, or at least haven't heard much about, with all of the noise everywhere else. That is straight ahead on the broadcast as we are joined by Colette Dellawalla of Stand Up for Science. That's next. I'm Brad Friedman. Don't touch that dial.
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0: Francis Reed.
1: Yeah, that one goes out to Pete at the Pentagon. Welcome back to the Bradcast. Brad Friedman from bradblog.com. A flu outbreak at the U.S. Air Force basic training hub in San Antonio, Texas, is worsening. ABC News reported on Tuesday night at least 222 recruits now at Lackland Air Force Base, part of Joint Base San Antonio, have been diagnosed with the flu, and four now have been hospitalized. And now the death of one recruit is under investigation, though it's not yet clear whether it is tied to the outbreak. This comes just 2 months after former Fox News host turned Donald Trump's U.S. Defense Secretary Pete Hegseth made the annual flu shot optional for troops, scrapping the military's requirement for it, which dates back to 1945, a move breaking with longstanding scientific public health directives. But with the outbreak among new recruits at the Air Force Base, the Pentagon is now beginning to backpedal a bit, issuing what they describe as exceptions to Hegseth's policy. As part of those exceptions, the Army, Navy, and Air Force are once again requiring flu shots for basic trainees, at least, according to officials, after only about 40% of the new trainees at Joint Base San Antonio had the vaccination when the outbreak began in early June. Just 40%. If only the administration and its political appointees like Pete Hegseth had consulted scientists before making a decision that Democratic U.S. House Rep. Joaquin Castro, who represents the San Antonio Air Base, now describes as, quote, a reckless decision that put troops in harm's way and undermined our military readiness. That dumb, dangerous decision is hardly the only anti-science move that is now coming back to haunt this administration and the American people, and sadly, the world for that matter, but it apparently has not prevented them from working to make things even worse in that regard. The Trump White House Office of Management and Budget, or OMB, as led by the wildly controversial far-right Project 2025 architect Russell Vogt, has proposed a new rule that, if enacted, would bring a major shift in how scientific grants are awarded by U.S. government agencies. Under the current process, researchers submit grant proposals that are then vetted and scored by a committee of experts in that particular scientific field, with top-scoring proposals recommended for funding. Smart, simple, depoliticized, scientific. If the OMB's new proposal is enacted, however, the Trump Office of Management and Budget would insert a political review into the process, allowing Trump administration political appointees, you know, like former Fox News host Pete Hegseth, to determine whether grant proposals are aligned with administration's priorities, regardless of their scientific merit. Opponents argue the new scheme would affect every federal grant to states, cities, local agencies, and non-governmental organizations, nonprofit or otherwise, across the entire nation. Every scientific research funding decision would undergo a political litmus test, critics charge. Amid all the noise and havoc wreaked on a daily basis, from Trump's war on Iran to his failed renovation of the Lincoln Memorial Reflecting Pool, which, by the way, had scientists been consulted before the $16 million no-bid contract was awarded to a Trump donor pal and swimming pool guy, it might not have been such an epic disaster. But amid all of that noise, U.S. scientists and science advocacy groups are trying to sound the alarm about this new troubling OMB scheme. They're hoping to warn that this rule, if enacted, would significantly impact the funding and oversight of scientific projects across all federal agencies. One key provision, for example, includes an outright ban on federal funds from being used in any way to, quote, fund, promote, encourage, subsidize, or facilitate any activities related to race or gender, which the administration describes as DEI or gender ideology. Another disturbing provision would allow federal agencies to terminate active grants at any time if they are deemed, quote, inconsistent with program goals or agency priorities, whatever political officials may choose that to mean at any given time. In an editorial at the beginning of June headlined Another Red Alert for American Science, the distinguished Science magazine notes that in Project 2025, current OMB Director Russell Vogt called for an activist OMB that serves as the, quote, keeper of commander's intent, unquote, thereby moving power away from Congress. This proposal, they note, would dramatically expand the power of political appointees to override expert assessments of scientific merit. Agencies could end multi-year grants with no due process. They could use the vague criteria of Trump's gold standard science to identify institutions for preferential treatment, international collaboration with countries identified solely by the administration would be prohibited under the new rules. But more notably, the magazine argues, all research that involves the expenditure of funds outside of the U.S. would require case-by-case approval. This bureaucratic hurdle would effectively prevent most, if not all, partnerships from moving forward. Science Magazine and pretty much every scientific research organization is now calling for flooding OMB with responses during the public comment period, which ends on July 13. The red light is now flashing, Science Magazine writes. All hands report to stations. During a confirmation hearing last week in the U.S. Senate Budget Committee for Hal Duncan, who has been nominated for the number two post at the White House OMB, he proudly told lawmakers that the administration would stop federal cash from flowing to, quote, divisive ideologies under these new grant rules in the works, and confirmed that political operatives would review any and all such grants.
0: Ultimately, a political appointee, one of the president's people that is associated with the administration, appointed by the president, comes in and does a final issuance review before grant dollars go out.
1: Oh, great. Hopefully it's Pete Hegseth or another political operative with similar scientific acumen. Democratic Senator Patty Murray of Washington State attempted to warn about the proposed new OMB rule during her own remarks at the hearing.
2: The way I read it, the reality is that a political appointee like you could terminate a cancer research grant or a hospital grant solely because of the president's whim or personal vendetta. And to me, that is really unacceptable. We all know how this administration would abuse this. I really hope all of our colleagues will join us to stop this, and they should remember what goes around comes around. But I think that is a very concerning proposed rule and allows some allows OMB to make political decisions that they should not be making. So I think we should all be worried about that. Just wanted to bring it to everybody's attention.
1: Yeah, me too. Also, too, the folks at Stand Up for Science, a political activism organization founded in response to the Trump administration's dismantling of the nation's premier scientific institutions and escalating threats to the lives and livelihoods of Americans. Dr. Colette Dellawala is the founder and CEO of the group, which has mobilized thousands of scientists around the globe, supported whistleblowers across federal agencies like the NIH, EPA, NASA, FEMA, advocated against cuts to federally funded research, launched a campaign calling for the impeachment of Robert F. Kennedy Jr., and is actively working to secure a pro-science congressional majority in the 2026 midterm elections. Dr. Colette Dellawala joins us now to discuss the group's latest campaign focused on sounding the alarm about the OMB's latest scheme to further politicize science in the second Trump term. Dr. Dellawala, thanks for joining us on the broadcast today.
3: Thank you so much for having me today, Brad. I appreciate it. And what a fantastic intro. I don't even think I need to do my part. You nailed it.
1: Oh, no. I got a lot to ask you about, Colette. Don't you worry. And by the way, I can personally attest to how hard it must be right now to get the word out about this. Even we had to reschedule your appearance a week or so ago due to whatever, you know, Trump's dumb supposed deal with Iran to sort of kind of stop the war, whatever that was. So thank you for your flexibility there. But the administration's strategy of flooding the zone with, I'll say, nonsense really does work in helping to obscure this type of dangerous bureaucratic upheaval to the federal government, no?
3: Sure. Yeah, it really does. I mean, this administration is experts at the flood the zone approach. And we are living that each and every day. One of my favorite creators, Jess Craven, always talks about like having her face in front of the fire hose all day, which is a bit what it feels like when you're engaging with the news these days. Yeah. And I mean, there's just a lot going on and people are tired and burnt out and the news is heavy. And I mean, yeah, it's hard to get through on this for sure.
1: Yeah, it's easy to look at the reflecting pool turning green. It's a lot harder to realize, oh man, you know, research grants for cancer for kids is being gutted behind the scenes. So last year, Colette, when Trump came to office for a second time, he unleashed Elon Musk and his Doge bros to run roughshod over federal agencies, including

0: proposal in all of these different federal agencies, including science-related federal agencies. So they tested like parts and pieces of it in different ways to see how legislators would react, to see how the public would react, and to see how the judicial system would rule if there were, if there's legislation or litigation in these areas. And what we're seeing is that they took all of these things, all of these tests, and they bundled them up into one rule that allows them to skirt Congress and allows them to skirt already established judicial hearings with regards to things like canceled grants that were reenacted for the next, federal fiscal year, and package them all in one and apply it to 41 federal agencies. And so just imagine taking the volume and cranking it up and applying the same guidance that we're seeing in different places all across all of these agencies. So it effectively creates a $1.5 trillion slush fund. And while we have been keeping an eye on this, and we've been waiting for it really for about a year at Stand Up for Science, and we've been focused on the sciences, I want to be so clear that this impacts so much more than science. This is FEMA and veteran benefits and Department of Defense. This is Medicare. This is Department of Labor. So any discretionary dollars that flow from the federal government, that's what's impacted by this very, very technical rule.
1: And so what they were doing last year was sort of an attack to feel things out, in a sense, to see how how the government would respond. And now they're sort of formalizing it, I guess, in this new rule. The administration, they love to say that they're cutting red tape to make government more responsive to the needs of Americans. But am I wrong that a case by case review by political appointees for, you know, all of these projects, any and all international collaborations would actually do the opposite of that? In fact, all of this would seem to result purposely in a radical slowdown in the process of approving these grants and, yes, promoting scientific innovation, no?
0: Yeah, absolutely. And so here's one place where they did this and we saw this happen. FEMA, while Christine Noem was the director, there was a political appointee sign off for any grant above $100,000.
1: Right.
0: And because of that, there was a huge, huge backlog of money getting out to people who had been in, disaster situations and needed help. And it was hugely disruptive, especially after like Hurricane Helene, going up through North Carolina and Georgia. And so, we've already seen what this looks like when it plays out, and it means money doesn't move. Like, this does not make anything more efficient.
1: Right.
0: It sure is, it certainly doesn't make anything more efficient to add in layers of checks to an already like relatively complex system.
1: It would seem to do exactly the opposite of what they pretend that they're doing. Now,
0: yes,
1: the provision I mentioned during the intro to allow political appointees to cancel grants at any time for any reason, would that apply to current ongoing projects that were already funded, already underway, approved by previous administrations?
0: Anything.
1: Really?
0: Yes. So this is any grant, period, can be canceled for any reason. They don't even have to give a reason. They can just cancel the grant. And, the one thing that I keep bringing up about this is folks are like pushing back on me a bit and saying, well, they're not going to actually do that. And
1: who are those people?
0: You would be surprised, but I have a PhD. I believe in evidence. And I do believe that the best predictor of future behavior is past behavior. And we have a lot of evidence with what they're willing to do in the past. And so if they wrote that down, if Russell Vogt wrote that down in this OMB proposal, we have no reason to expect that they're going to do anything other than what they wrote down they could do, right? Like, they're going to go through and they're going to blanket cancel grants. It's going to make last year look like child's play.
1: I would believe them when they say this. And those people, I guess we should say, welcome to planet Earth. But
0: right.
1: Colette, your group did an analysis of active clinical trials funded by federal grants right now, finding that nearly half of those ongoing trials would be or could be ended if this rule is implemented. Do I understand that correctly? What kind of clinical trials are we talking about here?

0: So the way that I will say that first of all, our analysis is a conservative analysis because the rule itself is so vague. So these are grants that have an international component or that fall under the realm of things that the administration deems quote unquote woke and anti-American. And so this is over 1,000 active cancer clinical trials, over 300 active pediatric related trials that are not necessarily cancer. It includes several hundred trials, I think 200 trials related to diabetes, 184 related to heart disease. And so, when I was looking through this list, there was a trial on suicidality and preventing suicidality after new parents' infants passed away. And that was on the list to be canceled. And what it would do is this rule would make it illegal for the government to fund these projects. I mean, it's egregious. It's egregious.
1: What sort of criteria would even lead them to want to cancel a study about suicidal children?
0: Well, suicidal parents who lost a very young child.
1: I see.
0: Yeah, and I think it has to do with the idea of framing this in the context of, of American opportunity or like the American dream or DEI or whatever language you want to use to describe it, right? But there are people who need extra help. They need extra supports. And that's what this project is actively doing, right? It's the folks that are the most vulnerable in our communities who need these extra supports. And so because of that, Russell Vought and Trump and, RFK Jr., they don't believe in helping people. They fundamentally don't believe in the American dream. They don't believe in helping people. They don't believe in giving people opportunities to better themselves, to better their lives, to live a more full and free life. They don't believe in life, liberty, and the pursuit of happiness for all people in the United States.
1: Which raises the question as to why. Why is this administration and much of the right in general, why are they anti-science? I mean, I know, why they don't want research into climate change. Their fossil fuel funders don't want that. We all want to pretend that our climate crisis isn't happening. Okay, I get that. But who, or why would anybody possibly be against things like, cancer research for children, suicide research, cancer research for any, but adults for that matter. Do you have any sense of what the thinking is
0: Yeah,
1: behind
0: I
1: this?
0: do.
1: Good.
0: I do. And I love this question because this is like the question that everybody is asking is like, why on earth would anybody do this? It's
1: Right.
0: very, very simple. Science in the United States is an independent center of thought, which means it's not controlled by the government. Like generally speaking, the government funds it for a lot of science in the United States, of course, and we allow our scientists to ask questions.
1: Yeah.
0: And that becomes a major problem if you are someone who doesn't want the populace to have access to knowledge that proves your ideology incorrect. If you believe that white people are better than black people, if you believe that people who are not disabled are better than people who are disabled, if you believe that people who are not LGBTQ plus are better than people who are LGBTQ plus, science refutes that. Science refutes those fundamental, like, basis of their entire ideology. And we allow scientists to freely ask these questions. And this is how we know that science fundamentally refutes, these assumptions.
1: Right.
0: And so that's what it is.
1: It's because they can't control it.
0: They
1: They
0: can't
1: can't
0: control it.
1: control what comes out from the research, what the facts are. If you
0: Yeah.
1: actually follow the science, it gets out of your control. And all of
0: That's
1: those
0: exactly
1: questions
0: right.
1: you raise, evidence comes up to rebut all of those things, which are so many ideological notions that the entire right at this point seems to be predicated on. You're absolutely right. So,
0: Yep.
1: what can be done here? Your group, StandUpForScience.net, is leading a campaign to, among other things, get a record number of public comments opposed to this rule. Why and how does that help? Since I would expect that the OMB would simply ignore these public comments anyway and go ahead and implement their rule no matter what it is that the public says.
0: Yeah, so there are, I have several pieces to answer these questions for you. So first of all, there's a lot of people who have never left a public comment before. I certainly hadn't until the Trump administration. I didn't even understand that it was an opportunity for democratic engagement, like, you know, like as in a democracy, right? Like this is the government saying, hey, we have this idea. What do you think about this? It's asking the populace to engage. Mm-hmm. And what's really critical about when this works, the federal government actually has a legal mandate to address all of the concerns. And so usually when a rule goes through, it's not nearly as dense as this one. And, you know, a few hundred people maybe at best will respond to the rule to make a point, and they will incorporate that feedback into different iterations of the rule. It goes back and forth. It can take years for a rule to pass through. So that's the usual process. That is not what's happening here. And we know that, but there is a legal mandate. And so anytime a researcher or somebody who benefits from federal funding in any way, shape, or form, if you're a veteran or you are on Medicare or, you know, you receive HUD, something from HUD or some support from HUD, Department of Labor, small business, if you get in there and you say, hey, I am reliant on this XYZ grant, this support from the federal government, and they cancel that grant or they cancel your support, that is a hook for litigation. And so every single time that somebody puts in a comment that says, I'm reliant on this, and the government ignores it, which is what we anticipate they will do, and then drives forward doing what they plan to do anyway, that means that we can circle back around and go absolutely crazy on litigation. And we know that litigation is actually working pretty well with the, you know, against this administration. So that's the purpose here. That's what this does. So we've got this action center, fightthenumber2win.standupforscience.net. You can use our portal to leave a your public comment. You can't just do like 10,000 of the same comments because that will just count as one, right? So leave a thoughtful public comment. And you can also learn about the rule. We talk about how to write public comments, how to talk about this rule to friends, how to get, you know, recruit them into also writing public comments. But you can also contact your members of Congress. And this is important because there's a lot of members who don't like have a full understanding of how important and critical this is to the functioning of our government from both a constitutional perspective, but also, you know, public services and goods, right? And so you can send your comment directly to your members of Congress. You can email them, you can call them, and you can recruit your friends to do this too. And so what we're doing is we're making as big a stink as we possibly can for the next 19 days until July 13th. And then immediately after that, we're going to start with litigation.
1: Please, please help Stand Up for Science stink up the place with these notes. You can go fighttowin.standupforscience.net, and that's fight the number two win. We will, of course, link to that website when we post today's show at bradblog.com. If you can't remember it, the deadline for public comments is July 13th. You can play a critical role. Colette, before I let you go, I noted in the intro that you guys are working to secure a pro-science congressional majority in the 2026 midterms. There's an idea. How is that effort going so far?
0: You know, it's going really good. We've been really excited about who we're seeing come through primaries. We've been doing a lot of outreach and conversations with various, you know, campaigns. We're working through our endorsement process. So we've got, you know, several different arms and ways that we're legally and, you know, set up to engage with various candidates. And, you know, I think it's going well. I was very, very encouraged to see the results out of New York yesterday in the primaries. And, you know, I'm actually really hopeful. I know that this feels like a very doomsday time and we have a lot to lose as a nation, but I'm also very, very hopeful. And our midterms is one of the reasons why.
1: I join you in that hopefulness, Colette. Colette Dallawalla, the founder and CEO of StandUpForScience.net. And, well, they do exactly as their name sounds. You can also find them on the social medias, especially over at Blue Sky, Stand Up for Science. Colette Dallawalla, really appreciate you joining us today on the show. Good luck with your various campaigns, and we hope to stay in touch with you.
0: Wonderful. Thank you so much, Brad. Y'all have a good one.
1: You too. Okay. Well, she's delightful.
2: She very much is. And, yes. You know, just want to say that when it comes to these public comment periods, as we have seen with specifically those on climate change and pollution, you know that those who support this terrible, terrible rule, they are going to show up to comment in droves. That's what the fossil fuel industry does. They get everybody to show up in droves to put these public comments in.
1: And by the way, they make it very hard to leave these public comments because you can go to what's the comment site?
2: It's regulations.gov, but it's really hard to find the exact ticket, the exact docket that you have to put your public
1: comment on. All of which is totally on purpose. It could be set up in a way that, you know, they could create regulations.gov/ science funding or something.
2: They could make it so much easier.
1: But they don't.
2: So much user friendly. Yeah. So what Stand Up for Science has done is that every Friday now, Colette says that they are hosting public meetings via Zoom to help people craft their public comments and make them effective and make sure that they will help to fight this particular really, really bad rule. And, you know, that's the kind of training that can be used elsewhere for other public comments.
1: I think they call them Friday office hours.
2: Yes.
1: So you can go by StandUpForScience.net, get information on that, on those Friday office hours. We'll, of course, link to all of this when we post the broadcast to bradblog.com tonight.
2: Right. And remember, the deadline is July 13th. So it's a good idea, if this is something that you care about, to make your voice heard and tell everybody you know about it, too. Because I think once people find out that this is what's happening, they're going to be upset by that.
1: Well, if they care about, you know, science research for
2: medicine,
1: cancer research
2: and all that stuff.
1: All the rest. And everything else. FEMA grants everything else. Don't let it happen. All right, we got to get out. Thanks again to Colette Dallawalla of StandUpForScience.net. Thanks to our producer, Desi Doyen. And most especially, thanks to all of you for spending a portion of your day or night with us. 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And on the social medias, I am TheBradBlog. See you there. Until we see you here, hopefully tomorrow, with Heather Digby Parton and Driftglass. That should be fun. I'm Brad Friedman. Good luck, world.

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0: Hello and welcome to Background Briefing, available 24-7 at backgroundbriefing.org. I'm Ian Masters, and today we'll look into a number of stories and issues in the news. We begin with candidates endorsed by Mayor Mandani sweeping the New York primaries, with a progressive Democrat, Brad Lander, defeating an incumbent Democratic Congressman, Dan Goldman, and two Democratic Socialists of America candidates defeating a five-term incumbent and a protege of a long-serving retiring Representative Nydia Velazquez. Joining us to discuss this seismic shift as Democratic Socialists prove to be more popular than the incumbent Democrats is Eric Blank, an assistant professor of labor studies at Rutgers University, an organizer trainer with the Emergency Workplace Organizing Committee, the director of the Worker to Worker Collaborative, and the author of the Substack Labor Politics, which can be found at laborpolitics.com. And his latest book is We Are the Union, How Worker to Worker Organizing is Revitalizing Labor and Winning Big. Then we'll examine the gap between Trump's upbeat, happy talk about his so-called peace deal with Iran, which at every turn is being contradicted by Iranian negotiators, and look for a silver lining in the wake of an otherwise unmitigated disaster Trump and Netanyahu have brought about in the Persian Gulf. Joining us is Stephen Wertheim, a senior fellow in the American Statecraft Program at the Carnegie Endowment for International Peace and a visiting lecturer at Yale Law School. He's the author of Tomorrow of the World, The Birth of U.S. Global Supremacy, and we'll discuss his article at the New York Times with Rob Malley, Trump's Iran debacle could be a gift for America. Then finally, we'll get an assessment of Ukrainian gains in Crimea, which, if successful, could bring about the fall of Putin, who annexed the peninsula in 2014 with his green men in a much-celebrated victory. Joining us is Christopher Miller, the Financial Times' chief Ukraine correspondent. He has lived in and reported from Ukraine since 2010 and is the author of The War Came to Us, Life and Death in Ukraine. And his reporting has focused on Ukrainian politics, President Volodymyr Zelensky's relationship with Donald Trump, and various aspects of Russia's war against Ukraine. His work has exposed Russian war crimes and revealed the plight of people forced to live under brutal occupation. And his latest article at the Financial Times we will discuss is Putin Sours on Trump Over His Latest Ukraine Shift. And joining us now is Eric Blank, who's an assistant professor of labor studies at Rutgers University, an organizer trainer in the Emergency Workplace Organizing Committee, the director of the Worker to Worker Collaborative, and the author of the Substack Labor Politics, which can be found at laborpolitics.com. His latest book is We Are the Union, How Worker to Worker Organizing is Revitalizing Labor and Winning Big. Welcome to Background Briefing, Eric Blank.
1: Thanks for having me.
0: Well, thanks for joining us. And there was quite a seismic shift in the New York primaries yesterday with two Democratic Socialists of America, DSA, candidates backed by Mayor Mandani winning. One, Daria Lisa Avila Chevalier, knocked off a five-term incumbent, and Claire Valdez knocked off the Brooklyn Borough President, Antonio Reynoso, who was protege of the retiring congressperson. So these are pretty much establishment Democratic lawmakers. And, of course, the progressive Democrat, Brad Lander, beat the incumbent centrist, Dan Goldman. So what do you make of this enormous shift? And, by the way, recent polls have indicated that Democratic Socialists are more popular than the Democratic Party. So this is going to be a heavy lift for Schumer and Jeffries, isn't it?
1: I think it's a game changer for Democratic politics and the future of progressive politics. The reality is the base is just no longer with the establishment. And we've seen that. The trust is gone after the Democratic establishment proved unable to keep Trump from coming back to office and then unwilling to fight seriously once he took back power. And so what that's meant is there's a vacuum, and the only force that seems to be willing to put up the type of fight necessary to actually make life better for working class people, whether it's the affordability crisis, but then also, frankly, to put forward a vision that can compete with Trumpism, are Democratic Socialists and Bernie-crats. The Zoran victory proved to not be a fluke. And that's why I think this is so significant. In many ways, more significant than Zoran's victory, more significant than AOC's victory, because there's always a question mark with those wins about, well, maybe it's just because they were extremely charismatic candidates, which is true. AOC and Zoran are both very charismatic. And there was a bit of a question of like, well, is this a one-off? Is this just, can this be replicable? And I think what we saw last night is in a pure test against the establishment, and then also against the sort of nonprofit progressive establishment, which was the Reynoso race, it's Democratic Socialists won overwhelmingly. The base wants a new type of politics, and that's what we're seeing in New York City.
0: But does this translate nationally? I mean, you can't win in, you know, swing districts or even Republican districts, assuming there's going to be a blue wave. For example, there's an admiral in South Carolina who Hegseth fired because she's a woman. She's running in a very, very conservative district that Nancy Mace used to represent. A DSA candidate couldn't get off the ground in that district. So how far can the Democrats take this lesson? In other words, is this an urban phenomenon or is this a nationwide phenomenon?
1: Well, I agree with you that I don't think that DSA candidates as such are going to be winning these races in the same way in all different parts of the country. Although we have seen, for what it's worth, a lot of, on a local level, socialists winning in red states, because in red states, the cities tend to be blue still. But I agree with you, contexts are different. Not every place is the same as New York City. But the through line and what is generalizable, and I think what is 100% replicable everywhere, is economic populism. This is really the thing that everywhere is extremely popular. You don't have to be, you know, you don't have to call yourself a socialist. You might not even be progressive on certain social issues, but just look at Dan Osborne in Nebraska. So Dan Osborne is an independent. He became got very close to winning in the last Senate race, and now is running again. Is neck and neck with Republicans. So this isn't like a deep red state. What resonates with people is a reality, which is that working people have been left behind, and the billionaires are getting away with making, you know, record profits. And that basic message that's saying working people deserve more and that we should fight against the billionaires that are taking away what's rightfully ours, that's a message that resonates widely, including with a lot of Republican voters. And frankly, Trump was better about pretending he stood for those things than the Democrats, and it's part of the reason he won.
0: Well, indeed, these Mandami-backed candidates ran on Medicare for All. I think that's universally popular. Affordable housing, that's unquestionably popular. And it's worth noting that Trump just killed or blocked. He won't sign this bipartisan bill that was just passed. Unusual to have a bipartisan bill, any bill passed nowadays, but he's blocked that or refuses to sign it. Stronger union protections, end of U.S. military support for Israel. By the way, that seemed to be a pretty strong issue, wasn't it? Support for Israel. Dan Goldman.
1: Oh, central. Yeah. This was, I mean, for New York City. And again, I think this is one of these things that is going to resonate more in a Democratic primary. Although again, on this, we're seeing, even on the right wing, there's with some maybe anti-Semitic overtones, a shift against Israel. So again, the push against Israel, and then more broadly in solidarity with Palestinians, I think it has broad support. But it was central, no doubt. You know, Daria Lisa, who beat Espaillat, you know, she was an organizer. She came out of the pro-Palestine organizing movement at Columbia University. And Goldman, I think the major reason that Goldman lost is that he was sort of very actively pro-genocide, you know, it's certainly not critical of Israel. And yeah, I think the Democratic base is sick of having our money and our tax dollars going towards killing innocent people in Gaza and the West Bank. And I think that they want to send a message to say, like, Schumer, your time's up. You've gotten us into this mess, and we don't believe that you're going to get us out either in the U.S. or in the Middle East.
0: But there's another race, of course, in New York. The most vulnerable Republican is Representative Mike Lawler, who Trump recently campaigned for. Kate Connolly, who's running against him, that's the Democrat. She's a national security expert, a combat veteran with degrees from West Point, Harvard, and MIT. Again, she's much more likely to beat Lawler, right, than a DSA candidate.
1: Yeah, I don't think that we should get into the idea that only DSA candidates can win, you know, everywhere. I think what we'll see is that the DSA can be in a really effective left flank, pulling the Democratic Party as a whole to start fighting against corporate interests. And that fight against corporate interests will be the thing that whether you're, you know, a leftist in the Democrats or you're moderate on cultural issues, fighting against corporate interests and fighting for working class people is the winning ticket. That is something that across the board, across geography, across region, across demographics resonates. And I think that that is something that the establishment Democrats on their own are not going to move towards.
0: So what did you make of the race that Mika Lasher won? One of the candidates, in fact, the grandson of JFK, was in that race along with the thorn in Trump's side and critic Conway. He lost along with Boris, who was the AI candidate, who was running on AI safety politics. And the AI industry put a lot of money in to try and stop him. And they put a candidate in who was sort of pro AI without any oversight. So what does that mean about AI as an issue? Because it would seem to me, Eric, that if the Democrats don't make AI an issue in terms of its potential to literally put just about everybody out of work, and come up with a plan to have a future without robots replacing workers, don't you think that's a compelling issue? That's almost in the bones of the working class.
1: Yeah, I agree. I think that the AI fight is central to the future of humanity and work. And we're only really starting to see what that means for politics. It was a muddy race, to be honest. Like on the ground here in New York, I think for people who were not deep into the weeds of politics, it really actually wasn't that clear which was the more pro AI or more anti-AI candidate, because some of the advertisements against Boris, who was the sort of pro-regulation of AI candidate, highlighted that he was getting backed by Anthropic, which is true. So there was kind of this story of like competing AI companies. It was quite muddy. So I don't think that we should see it as a clear like repudiation of the base against AI regulation. I do think, though, it shows that a lot more political education has to happen and that we need to have very clear lines that actually we aren't just siding with one AI company over another, which I think is maybe how it gets confusing people's minds. We are siding with working people against these big tech companies of all sides that are willing to destroy our futures and our jobs and so much more just for the sake of profits. And so I think that has to be the message. And we, within that context, can say, AI, this is why we need regulation.
0: So just in closing, what do you think this means, though, for the Democratic Party in terms of its leadership, with Schumer and Jeffries very much in the pocket of AIPAC, seeming to be out of touch? Obviously, the Democrats are looking around for a leader, and I'm wondering whether, well, there's a generational shift here. The most exciting of the younger Democratic presidential candidates is Ossoff, who would be the first Jewish American president. What do you make of the broader picture here in terms of Democrat incumbents being challenged by far more popular and much younger Democratic socialists?
1: The old guard is really in a tenuous position. I just think that they vastly overestimated their popularity. They really underestimated the extent of the move away from kind of old centrist positions on billionaires and on Israel. And I don't think that the Schumers of the world, the Hakeem Jeffries of the world, are in a position through which they're going to be able to like rebrand themselves. I think that the danger for progressive politics is more that different wings of the establishment, by which I mean, you know, politicians that are still getting money from corporations and that are still willing to essentially accommodate their policies to whatever the big corporate funders want. I think that there's a danger of rebranding, that you have some of these politicians who are going to now use anti-billionaire rhetoric, maybe say the right things about Israel. This is what the Democrats actually used to be more like. We almost forget because the Democrats moved so far to the right. But there's a long and rich tradition of the Democrats talking very progressive on things and then sort of betraying their promises. And I think that's going to be more of the danger zone we're in now, not that they're doubling down on the worst positions, but rather that they're talking left, but then not actually willing to do the right thing. And so the difference then between somebody who's really coming from a working class movement background, whether it's DSA or someone like Graham Platner or some, you know, like a Bernie-crat who's really independent of this interest, that's where we need to keep the clarity is what is the difference between a candidate who's from the movement responsible only to working class people, who takes no money from the billionaires, versus a candidate that maybe talks the talk, but that ultimately is not going to be siding on the side of working people against the billionaires. And you have to choose sides. If you think that you can just be everything to everybody, you're going to end up siding with the most powerful. And I think we need to try to draw those class lines and say the establishment has run us into the ground. We wouldn't be in this crisis. Trump wouldn't be in office. We wouldn't be facing the horrors of the world right now if the Democrats had done what you know working people voted for them to do for decades. So we need fresh blood. And I think that there's a huge opening. I'm very excited and I'm hopeful about the future of politics and democratic politics in this country.
0: Well, Eric Blank, I thank you very much for joining us here today.
1: Thanks so much for having me.
0: And again, Abby speaking with Eric Blank, who's an assistant professor of labor studies at Rutgers University, an organizer trainer in the Emergency Workplace Organizing Committee, the director of the Worker to Worker Collaborative, and the author of the Substack Labor Politics, which can be found at laborpolitics.com. His latest book is We Are the Union, How Worker to Worker Organizing is Revitalizing Labor and Winning Big. We're going to take a brief station break and back examining the gap between Trump's upbeat, happy talk about his so-called peace deal with Iran, which at every turn is being contradicted by the Iranian negotiators, and we'll look for a silver lining in the wake of an otherwise unmitigated disaster Trump and Netanyahu have brought about in the Persian Gulf.

0: Welcome back. I'm Ian Masters, and this is Background Briefing, available 24/7 at backgroundbriefing.org. And joining us now is Stephen Wertheim, a senior fellow in the American Statecraft Program at the Carnegie Endowment for International Peace and a visiting lecturer at Yale Law School. He's the author of Tomorrow of the World, The Birth of U.S. Global Supremacy, and he has an article at the New York Times with Rob Malley, Trump's Iran debacle could be a gift for America. Welcome to Background Briefing, Stephen Wertheim.
1: Very nice to be with you, Ian.
0: Well, thanks for joining us. And before we get into discussing a possible silver lining in an otherwise a disastrous intervention in the Persian Gulf by Trump and Netanyahu, they're sort of talking at cross purposes now about the deal or the memorandum of understanding towards a deal that will be negotiated over 60 days. The back and forth indicates that everything that the United States say that they've achieved, the Iranians seem to contradict. For example, weapons inspectors. The U.S. side says, yeah, the weapons inspectors are going to be going in there. The Iranians say no. The unfrozen funds that are supposed to be given to Iran, a condition on that is that they use some of those funds to buy U.S. agricultural products. The Iranians say no, no such deal. So this new book, Regime Change, by the two New York Times reporters, more or less suggests that Trump got into this war in a way with magical thinking, even though the chairman of the Joint Chiefs told him it was a terrible idea and the Straits of Hormuz would be closed. The CIA chief said it was a terrible idea and that he was being played by Netanyahu. Vance said pretty much the same thing, and so did Rubio. And yet, he went ahead. So is this a problem we have, a fundamental problem with the president who doesn't deal with reality and is guilty of magical thinking?
1: A lot of people talk about the fog of war. I suppose we are now in the fog of peace, thanks in part to President Trump and his improvisational, performative style. This war really is a distinctively Trumpian war. As you mentioned, it doesn't appear that his primary advisors in his administration were pushing for this war. Even the people who are known to have more hawkish views, such as Secretary of State and National Security Advisor Marco Rubio, were at least not pushing for it and possibly pushing against it. I think in Rubio's case, that's in part because he wanted to continue his campaigns in Latin America. Nevertheless, we are seeing, we saw a war with Trumpian characteristics. We're now seeing what we hope will be a peace with Trumpian characteristics. I think when interpreting the various statements that come out between the U.S. and the Iranian sides, the best thing we can do is try to arbitrage between them, to try to reconcile, is there a sense in which they could be both true? So it could be that the Iranians in talks in Switzerland in recent days agreed to let, in principle, weapons inspectors back in the country, perhaps as part of a final deal or some interim step along the way. And the U.S. said, hey, they've agreed to let inspectors in, and that's not quite the case yet, but in some sense, it is an accurate statement. That said, you know, this particular administration is perfectly comfortable making statements that are not accurate, so it's awfully hard to interpret.
0: Well, apparently, the Supreme Leader, Mujtaba Khamenei, who's apparently wounded, when his parents, his father, his mother, his wife, his daughter, they were all killed. Presumably, he's not predisposed to be towards the United States. He hasn't signed off on this 14-point plan, as far as we know.
1: Well, I think he's doing something that his father did as well, which is to permit political leaders to go forward and negotiate with the United States. He does not have to permit that, assuming that he has full control here. So he, in a sense, is letting them go forward, but also distancing himself in case the result is one that he doesn't want to be on the hook for. And funny enough, that's mirrored on the American side by J.D. Vance becoming the face of negotiations with Iran, while Supreme Leader Donald Trump, if you will, says that he'll take all the credit if negotiations go well, and he'll blame J.D. if they don't.
0: So your article at the New York Times with Rob Malley, Trump's Iran debacle could be a gift for America. You mentioned the latest polls that indicate there's been a sea change in American support for Israel, that 60% of American adults now hold a negative view of Israel, up from 42% in 2022. That surely was reflected in the New York primary races that just took place, where Mandani's backed candidates swept, several of them being Democratic Socialists. What do you make of this sea change, particularly in New York City, which has always been fairly pro-Israel?
1: Yeah, these elections show that criticism of Israel can be a difference maker, at least in a Democratic primary, and that every Democrat has to scrutinize whether, if they are extremely supportive of Israel, whether that's going to be a position that will prove to be a political liability for them. And I think more broadly, U.S. opinion has been shifting away from unstinting support for Israeli conduct for quite some time. You mentioned 42% in 2022 of American adults held a negative view of Israel. I mean, that's quite a substantial number even then, before the war in Gaza and before the one or two wars with Iran that we've had over the last year plus. So already Americans were drifting away from support, unstinting support for Israel, as they saw the two-state solution, to put it mildly, not coming to pass. They saw instead Israel consolidating its control over the entire territory claimed by both sides. So what we're now seeing is a new phase in which the shift in public sentiment has increased, so that we have a majority of American adults now viewing Israel negatively, and it is translating into political outcomes at the electoral level and at the policy level. So while Democrats critical of Israel won in their primary campaigns in New York, the Trump administration is also reflecting a shift on the political right and using harsh language towards the Israelis that I think it's hard to compare it with any predecessors, accusing Israel of using excessive force, of scuttling the U.S. deal with Iran, of being vicious, a term that Trump applied to Netanyahu's conduct in Lebanon. So I think we are now approaching something that could be a turning point or a tipping point in U.S. relations with Israel.
0: But if Netanyahu were to lose the upcoming elections, already it's indicated across the board that the Israeli opposition, along with even the far-right hawks in his cabinet, and the press unanimously condemning Trump's deal. They feel that he sold them out.
1: That is right. And so just to pull back a little bit, one of the things that struck me and my co-author, Rob Malley, was that unlike in prior wars, the wars in Iraq or Afghanistan or Libya, in this war, Americans are questioning some of the pillars of the U.S. role in the Middle East. Now, one of those is the relationship with Gulf countries, but another is the relationship with Israel. And as we look forward, a major question is, if Bibi Netanyahu loses the election that is coming up soon, that will provide a permission structure for politicians in Washington who would like to revert to a normal special relationship with Israel to say, all right, it was all Netanyahu's fault and let's move forward. But the problem with that is that Netanyahu is being criticized for being in Israel, for not, in a sense, influencing Trump enough to bring about a positive end to this war in Iran. And so it's hardly clear that a new government in Israel will behave in ways that are terribly different from Netanyahu. Now, one possibility is that a next government in Jerusalem will ratchet down the bold uses of military force far away from Israel. Maybe we'll continue to have conflict with Hezbollah in Lebanon. And then that may alleviate some of the concerns of Americans who don't want Israel to be dragging the United States into wars in the region. But then other Americans will still be upset about Israeli conduct in Lebanon and toward the Palestinians. And so we might be back more in a situation prior to the strikes on Iran that began last summer. But even that was not a very pretty trajectory in terms of Americans' support for Israel.
0: So, Stephen, I recently spoke with Rob Malley, and I talked about the fact that before the war began, this Iranian regime was vulnerable to the point where they had to murder thousands of their own people to stay in power. And that the irony is that as long as the U.S. exercises soft power, they win. But the minute they use hard power, as they have done by killing the supreme leader and bombing the country, they lose. And he sort of didn't think that the idea of soft power should necessarily include economic sanctions, because that's just collective punishment. That doesn't help. I was thinking more along the lines of how blue jeans and rock and roll helped end the Cold War with the Soviets, more so than, you know, pointing nuclear weapons at each other. So the fact that this Iranian regime is desperate for this cash, it's their money, by the way, presumably to make life better for the Iranian people, would indicate to me that they, in spite of the fact that they're a much harder line group of IRGC people dominating this new regime, is that something you see, that they are concerned about needing the money to make life better for their own people? So that, in other words, are they still vulnerable to an uprising?
1: I think that's to be determined and something to watch closely from here on out. Is the Iranian leadership concerned with retaining enough support from their population to remain in power? Absolutely. Does that mean that they will choose to use much needed funds to make people's lives materially better, or to rebuild some of the military capabilities that have been damaged from this war? I don't know. There's a trade-off there. Already the regime does seem to be putting forward a message of unity and displaying on state media women without the veil, as if to say, we had this division earlier in the year, but we're coming together now, rallying around the regime, and the regime is maybe willing to address some of the concerns that people had who marched in opposition to the regime at the beginning of this year. But that's just imagery right now. We will have to see how the Iranian leadership makes its calculations in terms of rebuilding the country. We'll also have to see, frankly, whether it ever sees the $300 billion in reconstruction funds that are referenced in the Memorandum of Understanding. Doesn't seem like the United States is going to provide that money to Iran. American leadership has already said that won't be happening. So the idea is that the Gulf states will provide that money. But the Gulf states also need to rebuild. Will they in fact do this? They also weren't signatories to the deal, although some of them had a role in shaping it.
0: Well, one of the things that the Gulf states did, or at least some of them, they literally pay bribes to the Iranians not to be struck, whereas states like Kuwait didn't pay bribes and got struck, along with Bahrain, who And of course, the UAE got struck, as did Bahrain, because they signed the Abraham Accords. Late in the game, the UAE decided to start paying bribes and the Iranians stopped hitting them. So it's all at a fundamental level. It's pretty, I mean, I've always wondered, Stephen, why our leaders, particularly Trump and company, didn't notice the fact that this regime in Iran began by taking hostages, you know, U.S. diplomats for 444 days. So, of course, they would take these Strait of Hormuz hostage. Again, we go back to the new book, Regime Change. It indicates the decision-making before this war was unbelievable when you consider that almost everybody in the Situation Room told Trump it was a bad idea, and yet he went ahead and did it. And to this day, and I'm sure historians will scratch their heads over this for decades, why did he do it?
1: Yep. I'll leave it to historians in the future to try to answer that question. But you're right, so much is in flux in the region right now. I mean, this conflict has called into question fundamentally the U.S. role of the region. Do Gulf states feel protected by the United States? American bases ended up attracting fire from Iran, and they did much less to protect their hosts from Iranian missiles and drones, nor did the United States eliminate Iran's ability to fire missiles and drones across the region. So, you know, the regional order will have to be reconstituted, and perhaps we've already seen the beginning of that process with Gulf states cutting deals directly with Iran. Perhaps some new kind of regional security architecture that involves Iran and the Gulf states and Israel and the United States potentially will emerge out of this. But it's pretty hard to see how it will go. And one issue is that Gulf states themselves, as you mentioned, have different views on the conflict, had different experiences of the conflict, and will want to move in different directions afterwards. Just look at the divergent reactions of Saudi Arabia and the UAE.
0: So just in closing, though, Stephen, we've talked about the need to address China more, not necessarily in a military sense, but because it's a rising power and that we keep getting distracted in the Middle East. And this is something that Obama tried to pivot away from. And if you look at the record, you know, maybe we've spent something like $10 trillion on these losing wars in Afghanistan and Iraq. And I don't think there's any question that Netanyahu keeps wanting to keep us in there. Keep us involved, you know, and Israel is the unsinkable aircraft carrier and all of that. Do you think that this war is going to change that trap, if you will, that we keep getting mired in the Middle East, little nothing to show for it, trillions of dollars, lots of destruction, no wins? At what point do you think the American people are going to say, well, this sounds like a losing proposition?
1: I'd like to give you a confident yes, things will change now. But we could have had the same discussion at many points in the past several decades. And there would have been plenty of reason for me to say that the American people were tired of forever wars in the Middle East, and they just seemed fruitless. What are we doing there anyway? And yet we are where we are. We've had yet another failed war in the Middle East, this time against America's longest running adversary in the region. Okay, but maybe this time could be different. It is possible. You know, the United States has just lost a war to Iran. And Donald Trump was the Iran hawk's best hope. He did what none of his predecessors dared to do, which is to join Israel in a bold attack on Iran, and it failed. And I think back to the surge in Afghanistan that Obama carried out in his opening years as president. And people afterwards, some of them wanted to surge again in Afghanistan, and they would make some valid points that, maybe something would work next time, because Obama had said from the beginning of the surge that it would end within 18 months. So the next surge could be conducted differently. It could be conducted with a different kind of strategy, et cetera. And yet, once the surge was over, it just became clear that politically, the United States was never going to invest that many military resources into that fight again. And so you just couldn't get a hearing for that position. And something similar may happen with respect to Iran. If we think about when the United States left Vietnam in defeat, well, ultimately we discovered that dominoes did not fall across Asia. When we left Afghanistan, we learned to distinguish the Taliban, who took over the country, from Al-Qaeda and ISIS, terrorist organizations that the United States has a much stronger interest in weakening. So it is possible. The opportunity now exists in a way it hasn't existed in decades, I think, to find a different kind of path with Iran that leaves to the past the 70, sorry, the 47-year path of animosity and confrontation. That opportunity exists. Whether it's a likelihood is a different question, and I'm not sure I'd put too much money on it.
0: Well, Stephen Wertheim, I thank you very much for joining us here today.
1: My pleasure, Ian.
0: And again, I'll be speaking with Stephen Wertheim, who's a senior fellow at the American Statecraft Program at the Carnegie Endowment for International Peace and a visiting lecturer at Yale Law School. He's the author of Tomorrow of the World, The Birth of U.S. Global Supremacy, and he has an article at the New York Times with Rob Malley

0: Welcome back. I'm Ian Masters, and this is Background Briefing, available 24/7 at backgroundbriefing.org. And joining us now is Christopher Miller, the Financial Times chief Ukraine correspondent. He has lived in and reported from Ukraine since 2010 and is the author of The War Came Back to Us, Life and Death in Ukraine, winner of the 2024 World Pilecki International Book Award. His reporting has focused on Ukrainian politics, President Volodymyr Zelensky's relationship with Donald Trump, and various aspects of Russia's war against Ukraine. And his work has exposed Russian war crimes and revealed the plight of people forced to live under brutal occupation. Christopher Miller was previously a world and national security reporter for Politico and a world correspondent for BuzzFeed News in Kyiv. And his latest article at the Financial Times is Putin Sours on Trump over his latest Ukraine shift. Welcome to Background Briefing, Christopher Miller.
1: It's a pleasure to be back.
0: Well, thanks for joining us, Christopher. And I talked the other day to an historian of the Soviet Union and Ukraine who suggested that the unreported story at the moment is the extent to which Crimea is vulnerable, not so much to Ukrainian recapture, but to the point where it's basically reduced and essentially neutralized by Ukrainian control of Highway R-280, the so-called Highway of Death, and damage to the Kerch Bridge. And we are getting reporting of gas shortages in Crimea. So what do you think's happening there? Because if Crimea were to fall or to be totally neutralized, that would be really bad news for Vladimir Putin.
1: Yeah, I think that's right. You know, it's Crimea is a peninsula, but I think it's never felt more or appeared more like an island than it has in the last several months. There really are only a few ways onto Crimea, and that's through the land corridor from the mainland Ukraine in the north, and through this Kerch Bridge that Putin completed in 2018 and was sort of the hallmark project of his early invasion of Ukraine in 2014 and annexation of Crimea. But what's happened in the last few months is, you know, the Ukrainians' long-range and middle-range strike drones have really intensified targeting of logistics and energy infrastructure in Russia, as well as in occupied territory. And like you said, you know, this highway that is crucial to Russian logistics and connects mainland Russia with its occupied territories across southern Ukraine and the northern entrance of Crimea, forming this land bridge, is now under fire daily by Ukrainian drone units. That poses a huge problem to Russia. So just as you mentioned, the gas shortage is so significant now that Russian authorities in Crimea have banned public sales of gasoline. So there's a very serious rationing going on, and the only people able to get petrol at the moment are those who are working with or for the military. You know, it's going to have a significant impact on Russia's ability not only to hold Crimea, but also being a key logistics route to its military forces in southern Ukraine. It's going to have, and already is having, some impact on its ability to launch ground assaults across that southern front line. So, you know, there's really no, you know, sort of underestimating how important this new air war and intensification, specifically of middle-range strikes by Ukrainian drone units, is it's you know, one of the key reasons that right now the Ukrainians have this sort of newfound sense of optimism and, you know, are seeking more help from their Western partners, because they feel like they if they don't have Russia on the run, that they have them sort of in a corner here and would like to

0: to continue to pile on the pressure.
1: And that does that mean piling on more pressure on the Kerch Bridge? I think the traffic has been limited by Ukrainian strikes, but do you think there's more to come?
0: I think so. I was speaking with an intelligence operative in Ukraine working on the Ukrainian side just today, who was telling me to expect more fireworks in Crimea over the next week. So I take that to be that they're certainly gearing up for more attacks on logistics and military targets within Crimea itself. The Ukrainians have targeted bridges, key roads, all of the entry points to Crimea, with the exception of the Kerch Bridge itself. And I wouldn't be surprised if they start focusing more of their energy and efforts on that bridge. Now, Russia, since Ukraine first attacked the bridge, almost 4 years ago now, through a secret operation where the security services of Ukraine planted a bomb on a vehicle and also used naval drones to attack it from the water, it's been heavily defended by Russian air defense forces, by barriers in the water surrounding the bridges, pylons, and supports. And so doing any kind of military activity and strike on the bridge is going to be tricky for the Ukrainians, but they have these new technologies in their new drones that so far have been very capable in evading Russia's air defense system. So that newfound confidence in their technological abilities, plus the scaling up of those abilities through drone production, I think is going to lead to the Ukrainians intensifying this Crimea strike campaign throughout the summer.
1: But isn't the Kerch Bridge very close to Putin's heart? I mean, his pals, the twins, Rotenberg twins, built it for him. And we don't know what's going on with him, do we? I mean, the latest thing I heard was that he virtually has nobody around him. He's so paranoid, and the only person he talks to is his bodyguard. I don't know whether it's as bad as that. But what do you think about his mental state and the possibility of his prize bridge being blown up? Would that tip him over the edge?
0: I think it would certainly infuriate him. As I mentioned before, this bridge was sort of his crown jewel of his 2014 annexation. Shortly after the annexation, back then, he began work on this bridge to connect Russia with the annexed peninsula. And so it really was the kind of capstone project, if you will, of his 2014 annexation. And so in 2018, he inaugurated the opening of the bridge himself, driving this big truck all the way across the entire expanse of the bridge. And so I think it would infuriate him if it were to be even badly damaged, let alone destroyed. There's certainly debate around whether that would force him to escalate his war even further and what that would mean. You know, some people toss around, you know, the idea of him using tactical nuclear weapons. I'm a bit skeptical of Putin deploying nuclear weapons, knowing that Russia's key backer, China, certainly does not want that to happen. That would also mark a really significant step that might bring Donald Trump more convincingly and strongly on the Ukrainian side. He doesn't want to see nuclear weapons used in this war, let alone any war. You know, certainly, again, the Chinese do not want that to happen. And Russia is beholden to a very large extent to China right now, having been isolated by much of the international community. And so the bridge, you know, for Putin is a hugely symbolic thing. And it's not only symbolic, it also serves a logistical purpose. So it is crucial to his efforts in not only holding Crimea, but also prosecuting his war in the south there.
1: So, Christopher Miller, let's talk about your latest article at the Financial Times, Putin Sours on Trump Over His Latest Ukraine Shift. Obviously, Macron sort of forced a meeting with Zelensky at the G7 on Trump, and somehow or other they were able to convince him. At least it looks as if the argument was, you know, we don't need a messenger between Ukraine and Russia. We need a mediator. and we want you to be a mediator and to really weigh in. To what extent was Macron successful, do you think, in changing Trump's mind? Because the appeal, I imagine, was that Trump likes winners, and at the moment, Ukraine looks like a winner and Putin looks like a loser.
0: Yeah, that's right. Trump likes winners, and he also is famous for, you know, changing his mind. And he's sort of changed his position on the war, numerous times over the course of it. And what we heard from people who were briefed on those private conversations between Zelensky and Trump and Macron was that Trump was, and I'll quote here from our article, hugely impressed and enthusiastic about Ukraine's recent campaign of long-range strikes on targets deep inside Russia. And so what we heard was that, you know, Ukraine's own campaign, the success of which is due largely to its own domestic production of its drones, is having an impact on Trump's thinking. I think also one thing that has helped there is that American intelligence has played a big role over the last almost year. I first reported back in September that Donald Trump had very quietly signaled to his intelligence community to provide greater intelligence to the Ukrainians that would allow them to better skirt around Russia's air defenses. They've been using that intelligence since, and it's really helped as Ukraine's own technologies have advanced in the past 3 or 4 months. I think that Zelensky was able to tell Trump, you know, with your American help and our Ukrainian ingenuity and you know, domestically made drones, look, we're having a real impact here on Russia's ability to wage its war. And I think, you know, Trump does like winners, as you said. And so, you know, the momentum has swung behind the Ukrainians. They're still losing ground in a key section of eastern Ukraine around the city of Konstantinovka and Donetsk region at the moment. But, you know, they've got Putin questioning his military's ability to defend crucial infrastructure. And again, this is a country that is 4 times larger than Ukraine in terms of population and you know, much more so in terms of geography. And so, you know, Putin is now no doubt fuming over the fact that his invasion of little Ukraine back in 2022 that he believed would last a few days is now stretching into a fifth year.
1: Well, that much he's got in common with Donald Trump, right? Donald Trump thought his war against Iran would last for 2 or 3 days. So what do you think happened with Trump, though? Because he's always seemed to have deferred to Putin, and a lot of people have questioned what kind of hold Putin has over him. Was it the fact that Putin was stringing him along with Trump's many efforts to bring about peace and crown himself the great peace candidate and get his Nobel Prize?
0: I think so. I think, you know, he has wanted Putin to deliver peace in Ukraine as much as he, Trump himself, has wanted Zelensky to help deliver Trump peace in Ukraine. And Putin has not really, played ball with Trump. You know, he does have this, you know, strange affinity for Putin. And we've heard him, you know, praise the Russian leader over the years. But I think he has soured to a great extent on Putin, because he's not shown a willingness to bring his war to an end. Zelensky's team, who I spoke with, who were with him at the G7 meeting in France, told me that they saw signs of Trump warming up to stronger support for them, and that he suggested that he'd be willing to pile more pressure on Putin and Russia, likely through economic sanctions, in order to help bring this war to an end.
1: So just in the last minute then, Christopher, what do you make of the Russian analysts over here who have suggested that one of the reasons that Putin doesn't want to end this war is he's afraid of all of the soldiers coming back from the front who are bitter? They're obviously treated terribly by their officers, who are often brutal, executing them if they don't want to go into the fight, sending people off into the meat grinder and just throwing away lives. There's got to be a lot of anger there. They've had an enormously high casualty rate and an equally high wounded rate. The ratio to wounded is higher than it normally is in warfare. So do you think that's a legitimate possibility that Putin doesn't want to end the war because he's afraid of the veterans coming home?
0: I think that's part of it. Yeah, you know, there's always it's always tough when a war ends and you know the troops come home. You're always going to have guys and men and women who are struggling psychologically. You know, who are going to struggle to fit back into society when you fought a war for several years. In Putin's case, his war and his military have been especially brutal. And you've got guys who've been released from prison, having served many years or who would have served and even life sentences for extremely violent crimes, even murder. They would be coming home and moving back into society. And the war economy is a big issue. And what are these guys going to do when they come home and they're not being paid the hefty salaries that they're getting to fight as infantrymen? And so, you know, he is going to have that security issue on his hand, but he also has a bigger problem, which is, I think, if this war ends in any way that is short of his goals that he set out at the beginning of the full-scale invasion, then he's going to have a really difficult time making the case to the Russian public that it was worth it. With those huge losses that you mentioned, you know, of hundreds of thousands of soldiers, men killed, of you know, even more brutally wounded, you know, society and the economy completely upturned, Russia isolated, you know, if this war ends short of his maximalist goals, he's going to have a really hard time convincing the public that it was the right decision and convincing them that he deserves to remain in power. And I think that's what he's worried about. You know, he's worried very much about his legacy. He wants to be viewed as a great leader who restored Russia's greatness. And of course, you know, he is a very selfish man. He wants to remain alive and free and live out the rest of his life atop the great hill of Moscow and certainly not in the tiny, cold confines of a Russian prison.
1: And he was caught on a hot mic with Xi Jinping talking about how he wants to extend his life forever. So I see what you're saying. I thank you for joining us, Christopher Miller. I appreciate it.
0: It was my pleasure. Thank you again.
1: And again, I've been speaking with Christopher Miller, who's the Financial Times chief Ukraine correspondent. He has lived and reported in Ukraine from 2010 and is the author of The War Came to Us, Life and Death in Ukraine. And this has been Background Briefing. I'm Ian Masters, and I'd like to thank producers Graham Fitzgibbon and Asher Price. And if you've missed any of today's program and would like to explore our vast archives, you can visit us at backgroundbriefing.org, where we'll include extended interviews searchable by topic and have made it easy for you to sign up for the daily email updates that provide links to resources, articles, and books discussed on the program. 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
1: Back again to the Finding Friends, Voices from the Edge. 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This is an all-volunteer radio. It's a Pacifica linked radio station. You hear Democracy Now! Twice a day, 5 days a week, and then you got Tom Hartman. We don't need to talk about Tom, but we have culture, arts. Talked about Langston Hughes last month. We've got biologists, marine biologists, poets, and we had a young man who identifies as on the spectrum. Mason, he was on a few weeks ago, and I'd like to have young people on this show. And luckily today, you're going to have a young person talking about something I feel strongly about, and he feels strongly about, and mental illness crises and suicide rates are rampant in Oregon, and certainly young people, the youth, are certainly not shielded from any of that. In fact, young people sometimes get high marks in those statistics of suicide ideation. We know about bullying. So we've got a Youth Era Advisory Council Coordinator. He goes by Nate, but his name is Nathan Latanzio, and he is on the line, I believe. Maybe I'm wrong, but you're with Youth Era. And we'll talk about that, and we'll talk about your own life, Nate, but are you in Portland right now?
2: Hello, everyone, but I am in Lebanon, Oregon, actually. I live in Linn County.
1: Okay. And so what is the service area that you work?
2: Yeah, so I coordinate a youth advisory council, and it goes across Lynn, Benton, and Lincoln counties. Essentially, well, I'll probably get more into it in a bit, but it ties to something called a local system of care that every county or county region has, and we're one of those county regions that represent Lynn, Benton, Lincoln counties. So that's where it ties to, and that's why our service region is what it is.
1: So Youth Era provides trainings. There's a Peer Plus certification. It's a health worker certification, peer support. It's got wraparound services, drop-in, and a crisis response. So give us a rundown on each of those bullet points. Certainly the peer support is interesting, and you are certified as a Peer Plus 40-hour health worker certified human being, correct?
2: Yeah, I'm happy to. Yeah, I'll kind of just like start kind of overviewing all of the things, and by all means, feel free to interrupt me at any point, and I'm happy to dive a little bit deeper into things or answer questions or as it goes. But so essentially, Youth Era, which I've now been working at for the past 2 years or so. Yeah, I would say, yeah, it's been about 2 years, a little over 2 years at this point. But essentially, it's a peer-run organization, which is the way I like to break that down for folks, in case folks aren't familiar with like what a peer is that they are individuals with their own, we call it lived experience, meaning they've been through their own challenges in life that can be like mental health challenges or substance use or like being unhoused at one point, essentially going through different youth serving systems, which I'll talk a little bit more in the a little bit later on, I'm sure, but it'll be around like the education system or juvenile justice, child welfare, whatever it might be. But our entire organization is comprised of individuals with that experience. I would say not everyone, but most folks are like young adults. I wouldn't say we don't have a ton of folks that are like up there in years currently working with us. But I mean, I'm 29 now, so give me some time, and yeah, we'll see what's up when a few years down the line. But yeah, so we're a peer-run organization, and we're all about supporting like youth empowerment and supporting young people and finding their own power. And that looks like a variety of different ways. Our programming, or essentially what we do, is pretty flexible in that it needs to be. It's supporting young people. Young people have a lot of different needs, and it looks very different from different cultural communities, from different regions. It can look a lot of different ways. So we try to really cast a broad net or was it Cast a Wide Net, something like that, however the saying goes.
1: Sure.
2: To try to support young people, and specifically, I mean, we, as a certification of being a peer support, which I'll talk more about in just a moment, we can serve 0 to 30 years old. That's, like, embedded in the state law. But as an organization, our main focus area is transitional age young people. So that typically tends to be 14 to 26 years old. Sometimes it can be a little younger. I don't think it tends to go older than 26. It just kind of depends. But that's our, like, main age range of focus. Let me see. We've started going through a few things. I'll pause. So, any questions that are coming up thus far? Otherwise, I'll kind of keep going into things.
1: Well, yeah. So, the 14 to 25 is the target, and you are 29, and you're telling me that people that are older than 29 can become certified as a health worker certification peer. I'm peer support certified through people in my family. So I have lived experience with people that have had alcoholism and mental health. I didn't personally experience it in my own head, but you can get those kind of peer support. I helped a lot of houseless people get their peer support certification because many of them are using meth or they're former addicts. So they certainly enjoy getting that certification. So it's very powerful. It brings the power of lived experience back into their hands, and so that's what. So talk about that. We talked about the word empowerment at the Bloom Festival that I met you at a couple weeks ago, and we don't like empowerment. And then also talk a little bit about your own connection to peer support. What is it that you are connected with? It's not just because you were once young, it's because you have lived experience, correct?
2: Yeah, for sure. And I just want to say, like, beautiful, everything that you just said, all of your experience. Thank you for being just a champion supporting young people and others. And so just, like, on that lived experience, and because that's, like, really, like, the whole point of peer support. And let me see, how do I break this down? So essentially in Oregon, for folks that aren't aware, because I certainly was not aware until, like, I'm 10 years into my career working with youth, and I didn't know about this till 8 years in. So it was news to me, and it was exciting news to hear. And that in Oregon, there was a pretty broad understanding that not all, essentially, there is space and value in having folks supporting other, so having human beings supporting other human beings, even if they don't have some type of clinical knowledge, or they have their master's degree, or they have all these other different accolades. Like, there certainly is value, and that's something, I mean, there's a lot of data behind it. The whole, like, history of this entire movement and this workforce goes way back. But the whole idea is that we have folks that have been in similar situations as those that they are serving, or at least have been through different challenges in their own lives, that can speak to and have that level of, like, shared understanding of what it is actually like as a person experiencing that, going through it, coming out on the other side of it, and then being able to use that experience plus a bit of training. That's one of the things that we do, and I'm happy to share a little bit more about that as well. But taking that experience and that training and using that to really support young people that are going through their own challenges. Now, what I'll say on that workforce, in case folks are interested, it's called, if you were to look it up, it'd be a traditional health worker program. It's something that a state agency called Oregon Health Authority puts on. They oversee it, and essentially what allows you to, I mean, it creates the certifications for you to be able to go do this work. And it's not just youth peer support that's involved in that, because that's one type of traditional health worker. But there are others. There's, like, birth doulas that support folks that are moving through pregnancy. There are adult peer supports. There are community health workers that support folks in the community, naturally, and knowing, like, what resources are available and connecting them to that. And like I mentioned, as I was talking about, there's youth peer support, because there's a separation. There's peer supports, and then there's, like, kind of a few categories underneath that. And youth peer supports, which serve in state law 0 to 30 years old, that's their focus area. And now, like, what you mentioned earlier that I do want to, like, emphasize is that to be a youth peer support in the state of Oregon, you don't have to be a young person at that time. There is nothing that restricts someone that's, say, like 50 years old from becoming a youth peer support specialist. The whole point is, though, with it, is generally best practice to be closer in age of young people because, as we all know, we're in the digital age. There's a lot of different, like, youth culture is its own thing. It is pretty broad, of course, because a lot of young people have a lot of different cultures. But the idea of how to interface with young people and what's current, what is going on in their lives right now compared to folks were their age. So that's kind of the goal of it, is to be able to, even regardless of your age, you need to be at least some level of attuned to young people and the culture and the circumstances that they find themselves in, because that's part of the work. You got to know the people that you're going to be supporting, or at least have an idea of what it's like that they're going through. Otherwise, you wouldn't even be a peer at that point. But within that, kind of like what's like brought me to this work and things like this is that for the vast majority of my career, well, it's so weird to say that, because I never had the like explicit intention of getting into like youth work. It was something that I graduated high school back in 2015, and I tried a few different jobs. I like did some like city street maintenance stuff. That was fun, but I don't know. I got a little bit tired of it. And then like I was just finding different jobs to do, and I eventually became a classified substitute because I saw the job as entry level. It was something I could do. I had my high school diploma, so I could go and be a classified substitute in my local school district. And from there, really, I just kind of found a skill set that I had and just a niche, and working with young people that, I mean, honestly, I say to put it frankly, but in all honesty, like that other people do not or were not able to work with. Like working with the young people that struggle the most, that typically look like behaviorally, like intense behaviors, physical aggression, whatever it might be. That's really where I found my niche and my main thing when I started. And it was like, I want to work with the young people that no one else wants to. For whatever reason, that is the people that I want to be working with, because I do feel comfortable for whatever reason in navigating those circumstances. I mean, I have my own lived experience, but also beyond that, like I'm a pretty intense person, so I can handle intensity. I can stay calm in the fray. Well, within that, across my career in doing that, working with youth specifically in schools, that was for about 8 years, and I worked at a few different places. But like, really where I got to, I mean, to be honest, I burned out of a lot of different jobs. I moved to a lot of different roles, and was actually like able to move up where like I was like a behavior consultant for schools, where I'd essentially go out to a variety of different schools in the district that I was hired at to support different young people in different circumstances and coach and train different educators or administrators on best practices, quote unquote, because there's more than one, of course, of how to support them and just really just being an ally there and helping support with all that looks like. And in all honesty, like everyone knows that schools and systems, healthcare overall, child welfare, all these different things are certainly not perfect systems. And I just kind of found myself in a place where my whole goal within that, I was like, okay, you know what? These systems aren't perfect. Let's try to do some level of reform, like within the systems. Let's work with the folks that are boots on the ground. Let's work with the folks that are like our program assistants and administrators to try to see what we can do to like help improve like just the quality of life for young people that are going through schools, but also supporting them in their lives outside of schools. And I just kind of found myself at a place where I wasn't seeing, I'll use business terminology, I wasn't seeing a positive return on investment with my time. Systems change does take time, but it just, even within that, I wasn't really seeing even gradual steps in that direction. So I eventually, in all honesty, I kind of just got to the point where I was like, you know what, if I can't do this work the way in which I feel it needs to be done, then I'm no longer going to contribute to a system that I don't feel I can ethically support. So I was like, okay, that's it. I'm just going to get out. I'm going to get out of this. I'm going to look for all a bunch of different jobs, and from like sanitation to really anything. But I was fortunate enough that I came across youth there. It was recommended to me when I was looking at a certain program and connected with them coincidentally a few months beforehand, before I left my role and started working with them, because I was just trying to find somewhere that aligned with me ethically, where I could support young people and they'd be on the same page. I'm like, great, we can do this. I feel like I'm not asking for things that are like all that awe-inspiring and drastic. Like, let's support young people and treat them like They're a person, not as if they're a lesser form of being. Let's treat, let's respect them and all, like, support their autonomy and independence rather than this sit down, shut up, take this info in, regurgitate it. Okay, great, you did our things, you checked our boxes. Okay, goodbye. Like, that, it just wasn't something I was super a big fan of. I get there's complexity, there are nuances within all of it, but all of that to say, I got frustrated at the system. I left the system, found an opportunity to do youth work outside of, like, those particular systems that I mentioned, and that's what I've been doing. My first role that I stepped into at Youth Era was as a training specialist, so using my own experience in doing, like, serving young people, I was able to become a youth peer support specialist trainer and coach. So that, like, that training that you mentioned, that Peer Plus, that certification training, I facilitated it with my co-trainers, did coaching with folks that did get certified in that role, and I really liked that. That was a role that I did it for a year, and the only reason that I transitioned out of it is because that role was statewide, and this new role where I coordinate a youth advisory council is local and allows me to really, like, connect with my local community, do more things that are, like, I don't want to say, like, hands-on, but, like, I'm able to get more connected, get out of the house, go connect with people, and just try to create that systems change that I've always talked about and wanted to see happen. And that's really what brought me here today. Sorry, I just went through a whole bunch of
1: you
2: stuff.
1: You did, yeah.
2: I jumped around, but, yeah, I'll pause it there. I'm curious what your thoughts are.
1: Well, again, this is Nate Latanzio, and when I met him at the park, yeah, he admitted that he's got a motor mouth, and I love motor mouths. I have one too, but I'm slow. I'm trying to be a little bit more respectful of my guests' knowledge and not always interfere. But I'm looking at something that's 7 years old, so hang in there. Martin Rafferty, the founder and chief of operations, at least in 2019, said that there was a single moment when being part of Youth Era had changed his life. This is the founder of Youth Era. When an 18-year-old who had recently graduated high school came to the offices with the suicide note he'd written before he had met his peer support specialist. Quote, he was still in his graduation robe, Rafferty said. I realized that while we weren't the only reason this youth had gotten better, we were one of the reasons why he was able to be there that day. So, I mean, those are the real lived experiences of people that work in your arena, and the gratifying one person at a time change. System changes are really difficult in a broken system. Our society is broken. Our society's economic system is broken. The cards are stacked against 80% of people. Young people right now are in a complete topsy-turvy dervish with this creep Trump in office, and nonprofits are scrambling. They're losing their funding. State-supported youth outreach or drug addiction outreach or homelessness outreach, even people living in HUD housing that have animals that are their emotional support animals, those people are now being kicked out now that Trump's HUD director says we're not going to protect individuals with animals. So the renters can say you're out of here. We nobody else can have a pet, so we don't care about your doctor's note. So we're in that point where sometimes, Nate, it's one person changed at a time, but over the 10-year period that you've done this and your previous work in schools, districts, you've changed people, you know, and you yourself have changed because of the work you've done. So I take my hat off, and I am wearing a hat, so I'm not lying. I take my hat off. Okay.
2: Oh, sorry to cut you. I was just gonna say I appreciate you in that, and then I think that's one of the things that folks that come into this field, either just peer support or just human services overall, like going and support young people or adults or elder, whoever it might be. If you're working with humans and looking at all of these different systems, I think it is something that, you know, I didn't really have on my radar coming in, but I kind of assumed, just given my own lived experiences, that systems are not perfect. They certainly are not. Any group really intervention or program is going to work for some, doesn't work for others. I would argue we can do a lot better in these systems, but within that, like there's complexity, there's barriers, like you mentioned, from like nationwide to local, whatever it might. So you got to focus on like, what are the small wins that you can get along the way? Because the reality is, I feel like some people, especially when they talk about like self-care and all of these things, which are great things, we do want to focus on that and trying to avoid burnout, where if folks aren't familiar with burnout, like essentially getting to a place where you are so exhausted and or overwhelmed or frustrated or maybe all of those things about your work that you choose to no longer do this. Like, I am done because I can't take this anymore. I feel like that's an ongoing battle. That is not something that is ever just perfectly solved, but there's a lot of things that can help people get through these different things, but what I find to be helpful in being able to stay in the work is trying to focus on those small wins, and if you're anything like me and I struggle to appreciate those as they come up, leaning into your support system, either personally or professionally, to help you realize what those wins are. Because like you mentioned, like for me, if I go to like where we met, if I'm going out and doing a tabling event, if one young person of however many I talk to feels heard and actually valued that experience, like that's good enough for me, because that is the whole, like, that's been one of the biggest challenges I know from like my own lived experience, but like just across what I hear from youth since I've been doing this youth council, it's just finding someone that truly cares and frankly gives a damn is pretty hard to do, because there are so many people that are burned out that are in human services. And again, that it's not their fault that they're burned out, but when you are burned out, you can show up the way that you don't want to show up, not on purpose, where you can show up cynical, you can show up like you're robotic, like you're kind of putting on a fake face that you just don't actually care. And that's something, I mean, I know I can speak to from my own experience. I certainly resonate with that. But that is like the number one thing that I've heard from young people thus far in doing this job, which I'm happy to talk more about, kind of like how it exists, why this council is what it is, and all the things that we do. But we listen to young people and try to hear like what's working and not working in these different systems. And that is the biggest commonality, is just not feeling like people genuinely care. And it's not, I mean, sometimes it's a personal thing where like, hey, maybe the staff just isn't a good fit for this type of work. But I would say most often is that people need more support in order to show up in the ways that they want to and really dip back into their quote unquote why, in which they got into this work and why they do the thing. Because it's something that's very easy to lose in the midst of all of it, in the midst of all the unideal circumstances that our society throws at us, like you named.
1: Well, you know, K-12 is broken. It always was designed to create compliant individuals. It's certainly not made for neurodiverse, mosaic minds. It's really a militarized system, K-12. And when you find those schools that do outdoor adventure, outdoor environmental projects, all of those kind of interesting in the community projects, that's when those students shine. But we're seeing less and less of those kind of programs. Charter schools are becoming Christianized, so you've got this whole weird movement of Christianizing public schools. So the system's broken. Two parents are not always there, and two parents could be working three and a half or four jobs, and the financial burdens are there, and people don't have a sense of community, and so we have the whole concept of young people don't even have a town center. You know, suburbia is killing people, right? That's we don't. So these drop-in centers are like a Band-Aid. I know libraries now have a special teen room where only teens can hang out, and I know you have this push pull kind of attitude where just buck up. I had to walk 8 miles in the snow barefoot. Why are these young people being such, what do you call them, snowflakes? So there's just such an anti-young person bias in our society, yet at the same time we have a Disneyfication of adults, and so it's really a struggle for young people to find drop-in services, let alone the stuff that we should all value is listening circles, having young people at city councils. Young people should be designing our cities. They don't need to have a master's in engineering or planning. They should be at the table because they're the ones who are inheriting the next 65 years of the city or the community. And I believe young people should have a right to vote at age 15 and 16. So there are lots of people like me, Nate, who are always going to be your advocate, but then I'm also the good teacher that they don't want to hire because I'm way too passionate. I am way too student-centered. I've been told that at colleges I've taught, you're way too student-centered. Why are you so involved in these students' lives? Why do they have your personal phone number? All this, and I'm talking college here, okay, not high school. And so the systems are already there to make young people that don't have a lot of positive things in their lives struggle in this society. And so I see your purpose should be on steroids. There should be 10,000 drop-in centers, and those drop-in centers should be multi-generational, where people are coming together, elders are talking, getting the wisdom of young people and vice versa. But we don't have a society that is Lakota. We don't have that in our DNA. And it's called vicarious trauma. You work as a social worker or as a ER nurse, you're going to get the trauma the vicarious trauma of seeing people on the edge, homeless, getting evicted, dealing with substance abuse, and their young children with clothes that haven't been cleaned in 2 weeks. It's a vicarious trauma. It's not for everybody to do, but I think everybody should be doing this. I think we all should be teachers, and we all should be in our community lifting up those people and helping people find purpose. Isn't that what empowerment should be? Helping people find their purpose in life, not empowering them, because we already have the power, and we need the coaxing. We need the juice to get it out.
2: I love that. And that was something that I remember when I was doing that peer support specialist training, that Peer Plus course, which if I'm not going to go on a sales field because it is cost-free for folks that want to get certified, happy to share more about that opportunity. People are interested. I could do that probably closer to the end. But like, yeah, so on that empowerment piece, like that was something that I remember when I first, because that's naturally as part of that training and as part of being a trainer, we talked about youth empowerment. And within that, I remember there was one participant that came through the training that they just worded it so eloquently. I certainly won't be able to recreate it as eloquent as they had it. But like, essentially what they spoke to is like empowerment. A lot of people can kind of attend to assume if I'm going to empower a young person, then I'm going to be giving them some sort of, like you meant, like I will be giving them some sort of power. But like you mentioned, like the reality is what true empowerment is it's supporting someone in finding their own power, finding what are their strengths, what are their areas that they can use, that maybe areas that they struggle with, that they can then use those strengths through a lot of different ways to be able to help support those areas, and really just being able to become the people that they want to be and not try to push them in any particular direction. Because that's one of the things that I think a lot of people can kind of miss in empowerment is like, okay, what would it look like for me to be empowered? Got it. I'm going to support everyone in doing that same exact thing. But what is a strength for one person may not be for another. What feels like is what it feels fulfilling or something that feels you feel empowered for myself might not be the same as you or any other folks that I'd be talking to. So that's one of the big pieces of youth peer support and why I like it so much is that it's one of the few programs or approaches that genuinely takes your own bias and judgment and like regardless of what you think, because you're a person, you're going to have these thoughts, but as a professional, you're going to set those aside and you're going to support that young person in the direction that they want to go. And that can be so drastically, different for sure, but it can be such a drastically different experience for young people that do go through a lot of systems, especially like anything that's group based, and just feel like they're getting pushed in one direction or not understood, or folks are even trying to hear their feedback about what they think about things. Like you mentioned, either like civic engagement or even just like within their own school or within whatever, within therapy, are folks asking what they like and don't like about that service as they're going through it and trying to hear that feedback, because Yeah, so I'm going to jump all around. I was about to jump right into a whole other topic that I've been thinking a whole lot about today. But I'll pause there on that and circle back to you in case you have any questions, thoughts, anything that's coming up thus far before I take us all over the place.
1: Yeah, well, I mean, we can go to youthera.org and they can find all the services and all the things that the wonderful things you've been doing there, you being the group and the staff. But here's a quote that I want you to riff with. And you know, you're 29, but we haven't really talked about what your former years were like. But here, riff with this. Every society reveals its true character in the way it treats its children. A nation may boast of power, wealth, or technological brilliance, but if its young grow up in fear, hunger, or neglect, its moral foundation is already compromised. A global order that pours trillions into weapons while millions of children lack food, shelter, water, or safety is not simply misguided. It is ethically disfigured.
2: I certainly resonate with that quote. And that's like, I think it's one of those things too, is that's like, it's just like it's just a matter of priority. Cause that's what I feel like the reality is. This is something that I have found, because my whole goal, especially since I started at Youthera, is just sort of try to get an understanding of like the behind the scenes of how youth services come to be. How do we have really excellent programs? Like, if we have one, great. How are we doing that? What is the cogs in that machine that's making this happen? Because this is my whole goal of this, is if I can come to a pretty strong understanding of this, and that comes to as close to a first principles understanding of this type of human services, of what youth services looks like, then if something goes wrong, then I can figure out specifically what is the gear or what is this particular thing that's getting in this way and breaking the system down. But what's something that I found, which is not really all that surprising, but is maybe a little bit more surprising when you're experiencing it rather than just thinking about it, is the funding piece. Like you mentioned, there's a lot of money in the world. There's not, well, I would say there's not enough money to go around, but yeah, you know, there probably is. And the redistribution of wealth is a whole topic in and of itself. But like within that though, like the just prioritizing human services, particularly for those that the traditional like public school approach or just the traditional systems that young people have available to themselves, and depending on the area, of course, because there is certainly access barriers, there's a whole bunch of them. But within that, it's like, what are we prioritizing for those that the basic thing didn't work for? And it's not because there's something wrong with them. Like, so for example, this is one thing that I like to share with people. Especially when I go and talk in front of schools and things like that, the importance of hearing youth voice, because and it just hearing that feedback and treating them like you would any other person if you're in the grocery store, is that I remember when I was doing that behavior work as a consultant in schools, I went to a middle school because I heard there was a youth that I was working with previously, and I heard it was a bit of a tougher day. It was kind of early morning, so I made it to the school, and yeah, it was a rough morning. They showed up to school late. And they got to class, got in an argument with the teacher, and it was just a whole thing. It was a big issue from there. And I was like, okay, well, I asked, like, has anyone talked to that youth or that student at any point to hear their perspective? And they're like, no, wouldn't really talk to us, but also there weren't really any questions behind, like, why those behaviors happened. It was more on, hey, these behaviors happened, this is unacceptable in this setting, so on and so forth, which I get. But also within that, so I did talk to that youth, and really what did come up, and I want to be clear too as I explain the story. I'm not trying to like come off as like, oh, I'm the hero that talked to this youth and no one else would. Like, no, it's just, this is contextually just what happened. As I talked to them and I heard, so essentially what I heard from the teachers, I should start with that, is that student arrived to school, they were late, there was like, I don't think they even call it like a pop quiz. They had a test that morning. It was first period, they had a test. Since that student showed up late, they got a zero on it. They came in, they're like, what? They were upset that there's a test going on. They ended up getting a zero on it, and that just made things a whole lot worse. And then when I talked to that youth, the reality of what came up is why they were late, what at all had happened up until that point, is they were kicked out of their home the night before. They were on the streets all night. They did not have dinner. They did not have breakfast. They got to school late, couldn't get breakfast because they were late, and there was a test. It went to the first period class, and the moment they get in, there's a test, like, what? Oh, my gosh. And yeah, the whole argument comes up because their emotions are still high. I'm not going to say that, oh, they came in, they're like, oh, I had a really tough time. And the school's like, oh, no, how dare you have a tough time? No, you get a zero. It didn't go down like that. But it's what happens when we focus on the what, as in the behavior, rather than the why or what was behind that. And you wouldn't know unless you treat with young people with the respect enough to ask them. And if you have that relationship with them, that they feel comfortable to talk to you about that. And that's something that I find is so valuable about peer support and just overall traditional health workers, is the whole point of that program is in recognition that these systems aren't perfect. People fall through the cracks. We should have something there to try to catch them if they're falling through the cracks. We should have some type of non-clinical, non-traditional worker supporting them. I know there's definitely some, if folks are catching it, the irony of it being called a traditional health worker when the whole focus is being non-traditional. There's a whole history that I'm not super privy to on it, but it's a kind of ironic in that. But yeah, that's everything I'm going to, though, is that prioritizing funds, prioritizing supporting people that do fall through these cracks because they are there. And when that doesn't happen, then it creates a whole cascade of other issues if we don't support people, because they don't just disappear. They're still there in the community, either in different treatment settings, which there are limited seats on, and that's funding that's implicated there. That can be unhoused. It can look a lot of different ways. But just the reality is there are people out there that things don't work for and come from disadvantaged situations. And to pretend like they don't exist or to, like, try to just shift funding around to where there just aren't services there. Like, oh, well, they'll pick themselves up by their bootstraps and they'll fall in line. That doesn't happen. And yeah, it's a level of detachment from the reality of the situation. And yeah, I'll pause it there and kick it back to you.
1: Yeah, this is Nate Latanzio, and he's been doing this through Youth Era for 10 years. And to be clear, I go all over the place too, and this isn't just a plug for your nonprofit. You know, you're young, youngish, young, and it's really unsettling to see that the Army made their quota this year, and I've been called on the carpet for calling cops pigs. And is there a term for military like pig for cops? And so this is, there really isn't. There is. I have plenty, but there should be. We need to start stigmatizing that crap. It's not okay to be a stormtrooper for the Western Empire. It is not honorable. It is not worthy of respect. If you are a Westerner who is considering joining the military, you should choose a different career path. Don't thank soldiers for their service. Don't play along with the lie that your nation's soldiers fight for your rights or your freedom. It only encourages more people to join the military. When you do, it's irresponsible and unethical. So if you are young and you live in the West and you are going to join the military, at no point will you ever be acting in defense of your country. You will be murdering people who are trying to defend their country. You will be murdering them in order to make rich men richer and to make powerful men more powerful and to help bend the world to the rules of tyrants, and for no other reason. So I bring this up when I was independently living program case manager. I would expose my 16 to 21, right? They age out at 21 in Oregon, to alternative viewpoints when it comes to this economic draft, the military. And they all know that I was a social worker for people that were houseless veterans. And I said, well, no, I don't support who they were before, and I don't support the military, but I certainly support human beings that are living on the streets in Portland that are finding eviction notice after eviction notice and are struggling with meth addiction. But basically, I got called on the carpet for bringing in people that were formerly in the military that have this same ethos. Not me. I have that ethos. And certainly a lot of people want to know where I stand. It's kind of clear. I'm left of left of left. But when I would bring in people that were peace activists and were telling people, do not go into the military, become I'm a conscientious objector if you are ever drafted. I was called on the carpet because we live in this society where joining the military is one of the pathways for young people to get out of their hellhole, which could be a little town in Appalachia or the little town of Lebanon, Oregon, or wherever. It's their only job opportunity because we've made it so difficult for people that are not rich or in the upper middle class to find those purposes in life. And the military definitely is, it's a lie. It serves the powerful, and don't pretend that soldiers bear no moral culpability for their actions in the nations they attack. So riff with that, because I know we're back into this join the military 250th anniversary of this savage country coming up with that rapist and pedophile in chief Trump trying to get entertainers to come to the July 4th party, and he's not getting them. They're all dropping out except for the Duck Dynasty freaks. So military, young, seeing Stryker tanks and tanks on a high school with the National Guard there, but you can never have a group of conscientious objectors show up with their doves and their peace message. It's an irony, and it's pervasive.
2: Yeah, no, I definitely hear you, and that's something that, like, so, like, I mean, I certainly have my own personal thoughts on different matters of just politically and just around the world, but, like, I kind of have to stick as I'm in a professional capacity speaking, just, like, speaking within, like, this, the context of the work that I'm in. Like, one of the things that, like, I find from, like, because, like, kind of what you're speaking to is around, like, kind of, like, the juvenile justice system, and something that, like, and really even not even just exclusive to that system, just across the board.

problematic aspects of it that I feel strongly about. Within that, though, I don't put the blame upon like a kindergarten teacher or a classroom aide or even a principal, and I mean borderline superintendent, but even within that, these are folks, these are human beings, and I strongly believe like people do well if they can, and not everyone's aware. Like for me, specifically like when I worked in schools, like that's one of the things that I know when you were mentioning earlier just about like making like the positive changes, like those small changes when we were talking about that. It's something that I found is that like there's those positive changes, but also just when I first started working in schools, I was taught a way more like reward and punishment oriented approach to working with youth, especially early on. That was just kind of the first things. It's certainly embedded in those systems. The folks that are into psychology, if you look into operant theory or operant conditioning, that is a concept that is quite pervasive in a lot of different systems, including school. And it's something that I got really good at. I learned that. I was like, oh, got it. This is what we're supposed to do. Got it. I'm going to do this. And I did it for some time. And I was seeing harm. I was causing harm to youth. And I was like, that. It took some reflection within that in the introduction of a better way of doing things. So that's all what I was building up to with it, is that there are folks that are in these different types of roles that are doing it in the way in which they are doing it because they do not know there is any type of alternative, or maybe they don't see the value in it, or maybe they haven't tried it, all of these different things. Because the reality is, like, these systems aren't perfect, they are broken, but it doesn't mean every single person within that system is broken and doing this on purpose, intentionally, with malice. Like, I don't see that, and I haven't really seen that generally speaking. It tends to be people that are doing the best that they can. Now, within that, there's a quote that I hold on to that I don't know if I've heard it from Dr. Stuart Ablon, that facilitates a collaborative and problem-solving approach that their program Think Kids at Massachusetts General Hospital. Really great. Big fan of it. It's my favorite approach that I've ever used. I'm happy to share more on it. I am not paid to say that, I promise. I'm not associated with them. I'm just a big fan. But one of the quotes that he says that I really appreciate is that explaining is not excusing, in that, yes, we can give context for different roles. Like for me, I can explain in any harm that I caused to young people in my previous roles. I can explain like, hey, I didn't know any better. This is what I did. And within that, the harm still occurred. So it doesn't necessarily excuse me of that, I feel like. I still feel a level of like, okay, well, if I did cause harm, there's a level of restitution and reparation that I feel compelled to do as a community member, as a part of a community living in society. I feel compelled that I need to learn better, do things better, see that feedback and ask for that feedback to say, hey, is this working better? Is this more suitable? And if so, great, that's what I'm going to start doing, and that's what I'm going to do moving forward. So I say all of that in that, like, there are a lot of folks that are in different systems that there are real great champions. Like, there are folks in every system, even locally, because this is something that, like, part of my job is to engage folks in these different systems locally that are absolute freaking champions that support young people beautifully. And some, depending on the context, I talk to some that feel like they're in a silo, that they're the only one that feels this way about how to support young people. I certainly felt like that as I was exiting the schools. Just the school system and working in schools, I felt pretty just alone in that. And just recognizing and getting the opportunity, which is why I'm so appreciative to you, Thayer, is to see that there are not only just people out there that do believe these same things, there is actually programs around these things that uphold these ethics that I'm just glad to be able to participate in and help support in newer areas that we're in, like Lynn Benton Lincoln counties, because it doesn't mean I'm coming in and everything's bad and I'm the only thing with the goods. Certainly not. I mean, if I'm not doing good, I'm open to feedback on that. That's part of being responsive. But there are a lot of great folks doing great work in the region. And I just find that to be important that, like, hey, let's work together, let's collaborate, because the reality is, like you mentioned, money across the globe, across the nation, goes in a lot of different places, for better or worse. And within that, what the end result is that services for humans, for our people that need it, human services is historically underfunded to the point that it's a mantra that I echo quite a bit, is that there are never enough resources to meet the amount of needs that we have currently. So that necessitates us finding who are the champions in these systems and working together, because, I mean, there's certainly merit to that teamwork makes the dream work line. Now, we have to work together to make the most impact that we have and not duplicate services and just try to do everything that we can so we're coordinated
And that's a big part of that youth advisory council that I coordinate. I'm saying the word coordinate a lot, is that coordinated services, aka services that

0: work together so they're not doing the same thing unnecessarily. They are addressing the gaps and barriers because they are listening to young people is really how we change these systems, because that's something that I've kind of always still been on the page of, like, at least within public school context, because that's where my history is and experience is in, is like whether or not it is a broken ship. If we want to like analogy it to a ship, it is a broken ship, a broken boat. Is it something that should we put our energy into patching this boat over and over and over, or do we try to create a new boat? And I've been on the page of like, okay, let's try to patch it. And then I eventually moved to like, okay, we just need to create a new boat, and then reality hits you in the face. You're like, got it. Most likely, probably not going to be a new boat. We're probably not going to get a full entire new education system right away. It's probably going to need to be gradual change over the course of time. And as something, I mean, there are those leaps that you get when you're working towards change. So it's not always going to be gradual. But the best way to do that is to do what every other sector of society does, is to engage the consumer, the people that are receiving the product or service. Ask them for their feedback. What do you like? What do you not like about this thing? Because it's like, for example, if I were selling a chair, and I would want to ask people that sit in my chair what you like and don't like about it so I can improve it. Because if I don't, someone else who shares chairs or sells chairs will, and then I'm no longer going to be selling chairs, because they're going to make a way better chair because they're engaging those that actually use the thing. And that's what I do. That's the work that I do now, is in human services and trying to help push that narrative and push that so that does become the case. Is at the bare minimum what we can do in these unideal circumstances that young people in these systems that are underfunded and under-resourced, the bare minimum I feel like we can do is to ask for that feedback in a meaningful way that does respect their consent and autonomy. They certainly do not have to share, but at least providing the accessible and inclusive opportunity to share that feedback so we can improve these systems. And again, it's not going to be like we're going to get just magically unlock a new pot of money that's going to be able to change everything. I mean, if that were the case, that would be great. We can change the way the world works in which that can happen and will happen. That would be great. And with what I do on the day-to-day, then it's more that gradual thing. So like going back to what I mentioned when I was doing the tabling thing, as long as I'm able to talk with one young person and hear from them and hear their thoughts and experience, even if they don't know if it's the quote-unquote right thoughts or right experience, it doesn't matter. If it's their experience, everyone has the right to have their own experience. So, and if it's true to them, it's true to me. So that's I went on a long tear there, but... It's just challenging. These systems, all of this work is very complex, nuanced. I certainly don't proclaim to be an expert, but I like to think I kind of have an idea of how things are working. Not perfectly, but at least an idea.
1: Nathan Latazano, he is now talking about people being chairs and building a better chair. No, I'm kidding. I never thought we'd get to the chair thing, because in reality, a chair is perceived obsolescence, perceived consumerism is certainly not how we should be looking at individuals. And the person who makes a really good chair may be a local business, but they can't scale it up. And so somebody wants a cheap chair from IKEA. So the thing is, though, we are dealing with incrementalism. Incrementalism is not good. Gradualism is not good. We need triage. Not only young people, but middle-aged and older people know that the systems need massive change, that you can't patch the boat. You've got to get a different system. And we have young people now in 2026 having a much higher suicide rate, higher depression, higher mental health challenges, and many more people getting in IEPs, special education. So we do have a program called ASSIST, which is Applied Suicide Intervention Skills Training. I took it. It's you do that as a one-on-one support for those who've been in similar situations. So talk a little bit about what Youth Era does. I know that your founder really focused. Is Rafferty still working with youth era. Anyways, suicide prevention and trauma, because those struggles are increasing every year, according to the Oregon Health Authority or whichever authority, whichever state you have. And many states do not, like Tennessee, do not have applied suicide intervention skills training for the average person. And I've talked to nurses in those other states, and the medical community is almost blind compared to a blue state like Oregon that teaches young people that they have the ability to, like you said, get peer support, peer plus health worker certification, and to be in a drop-in center where like-minded individuals can help provide services. But talk a little bit about the suicide prevention and what you've run into in the last 10 years in your leadership role as a youth advisory council coordinator.
0: Yeah, definitely. Like, especially on just like suicide intervention, it's a big topic. And just like circling back to like what you're mentioning on like the gradualism and just like incrementalism, like I think that's one of the things that like in boots on the ground, the reality in this work is that like it would be great to like build a new ship. And it's like, okay, great. How do we actually pull that off? Like, where's the funding? Where's the staffing, the resources, all of these things? I think we can build alternative programs. And that's something that I know I'm a huge fan of, and that like, well, it depends on how it's facilitated. But like in schools, there's like alternative education programs that are intended for those that are, if say high school isn't working, you have an alternative to go to. And I've seen some that are okay, some that are harmful. And I have seen some that are incredible champions that focus relationship and connection. So that it's just beautiful things. But like within that, like creating substantial change tends to be like there are small steps, there are leaps, and all of it is just kind of part of the process. But I am all on the page of like, if we have the means to make drastic change so it supports people and it does all of these things way better than it currently is, like I'm all on board for that, as long as we can figure out how to actually do that practically and we see those outcomes and actually do it. That's great, because that's one of, I always say it's my mantra, like talk, walking is the walk, and that's all I care about is the walking. I'll talk about it, but if I can't walk the walk, then I probably won't talk about it. But moving into the round suicide prevention and intervention and postvention as well, that's something that there's a lot of different types of like trainings that are out there. Like you mentioned, it's frequently called ASSIST, but like you mentioned, it's applied suicide intervention and skills training. That tends to be a bit more of a comprehensive approach to suicide prevention and intervention. If someone's sharing thoughts that they're wanting to harm themselves or even kill themselves, then that's something that is like tends to be what people refer to as like the gold standard. And within that, there are other approaches as well. There's one that's called QPR, which is question, persuade, refer, for folks that are just like not working within human services, that are like just in the general public. Like that one tends to be the bit more, I would say, accessible, and that it's much simpler. ASSIST is a heavy training if you go through it. Like, and like you mentioned, you went through it. It's heavy. It's challenging topics, and the practice can be quite a lot. So, and it's a multi-day thing. The QPR one, it's like kind of an introduction. It's an introduction to suicide intervention and gives you like a very simplified framework. It is certainly not perfect, and I would say the ASSIST is not perfect. No approach is particularly perfect. Anything that's tried to be coercive or like push people in any particular direction, I find to be, I mean, it's certainly a limitation of any approach. And I would say both do have an element of that, but again, no approach is perfect. I recently took a training. I wish I could remember exactly what it was called. I can't think of what it, but I know who it was facilitated by the Wildflower Alliance. Wildflower Alliance. There we go. I'm on their email list. I just saw it today, so that's why I'm remembering it. It might be Alternatives to Suicide. I think that might be what it's called. I could be wrong, but I just went through their course on, and it's all peer-based. It is taught by people with lived experience of suicidality, and it's a powerful freaking training. It does a really good job of like calling out some key paradigm shifts, and I do want to emphasize again, I'm not formally associated with them. This is not a formal endorsement. I don't receive any money for saying these things. I'm just speaking as I speak and just sharing that I found it quite valuable. But within that, like a lot of these different approaches around like suicidality and just like supporting young people in when it gets to that point, or if it gets to that point where it's such it's so much that just having someone being able to, with a bit of training, because you do need that, because you certainly don't want to be harming people in those circumstances. If you're going to support someone, you want to be equipped to be able to support someone in that like heavy context. But when you do receive that training and you are able to do that and be there for someone, there's a fellow co-trainer of mine at Youth Era that really just came up with a beautiful model of like creating a container with people, essentially creating a container, creating a space that they feel comfortable and safe to share what's going on in their mind, where they feel like, oh, okay, you said that, got it. I'm calling 911, and now you're going to get put into a mandatory treatment setting, which certainly is not perfect. I've heard several things from youth that is certainly not a perfect approach because, yeah, the last thing someone wants to do when they're feeling so compromised that they're thinking about ending it all is to now, okay, now you are in our system, you have no choices, you have to go here, do this thing. I get why those systems exist, don't get me wrong. I understand why they exist. Do I think there's better ways of doing it? Of course, but within, again, complexity, nuances, a lot of different things that go into these things. I'm not an expert in all of the things, certainly. But
1: yeah,
0: we
1: got about a minute left, So yeah, we can go on and on. So give us a resounding last point to make and why people should be connecting with Youth Era and how they connect with Youth Era.
0: For sure. Thank you for naming that. I didn't even realize how much time has passed. It's been great talking with you, by the way. Thank you for the opportunity to come on here.
1: Absolutely.
0: And yeah, by all means, if you are a young person and you're interested, or if you are an older person, you are interested in just either hearing more about what we do, learning more about the services that we have. I know we talked about a few of them. If you want to get trained to be a youth peer support specialist and you intend to get certified, it is cost-free because OHA is paying for it. The Oregon Health Authority is paying for it. You can get more information at our website, youthera.org. If you're in Lynn Benton, Lincoln counties, and you would like to connect about this Youth Advisory Council, I invite you to reach out. There should be a contact box on that Youth Era website. I think it's like towards like the bottom of the page, something like that. It's an easier place to find. But by all means, you mentioned me by name. Again, my name is Nate Latanzio, and I would love to be able to connect with folks to talk more about these topics. If they are needing support in particular things of advocacy, whatever it might be, I'm more than happy to connect. But yeah, the overall mission of Youth Era is supporting young people and being the people they want to be and not pushing them in particular directions and truly listening to them with not just the intent to just listen and do nothing about it, but to listen and be responsive to what we are hearing from young people. And again, that takes you into a lot of different sectors of the world, a lot of different systems. There's so much complexity. It's a lot. It takes a whole team to go through all of these things because our society is very complex, arguably too complex in some things where it doesn't need to be. But I digress. By all means, feel free to reach out. And yeah, again, thank you for the opportunity and having me on.
1: Yeah, well, have a good weekend, and I'll bring you back on in the future. Thanks a lot, Nate. Take care.
0: Thank you. You too.
1: So there you have it. yeah. What is it? Huh? Going to give me two more minutes? Okay. Whatever an education is, it should make you a unique individual, not a conformist. It should furnish you with an original spirit with which to tackle the big challenges. It should allow you to find values which will be your roadmap through life. It should make you spiritually rich, a person who loves whatever you are doing, wherever you are, whomever you are with. It should teach you what is important, how to live and how to die. John Taylor Gatto, his book, Dumbing Us Down, The Hidden Curriculum of Compulsory Schooling. And that pretty much ends the show with the concept that it's a broken system. Mackenzie Scott, Bezos's ex-wife, she dumps billions and millions into a broken system, and it fixes. And unfortunately, we run by the curse of dollar. And I will say goodbye, Lincoln County, Finding Fringe, Paul. It's been fun. That was Nate Latanzio, and out of here. Adios.
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0: You're listening to Lovers Eat Free. Here we are with our solstice show. We're going to be playing themes of sun, high summer, good vibes. You know, we had to start it with the best good vibes song out there, Good Vibrations by the Beach Boys.
1: And yeah, we lost Brian Wilson recently and had to play a Beach Boys track in tribute. A real genius. Yeah, we're going to keep it going with a little Donovan. Enjoy.

0: What fun. We love that track. That was Animal Collective with Summertime Clothes. Reminds me of just being sweaty, running around in the dark in high school in a summer night. Yeah,
1: love that one. It's a song about urban heat island effect. You know, if we had it on vinyl, I think another good one would be I Love Hot Nights by Jonathan Richman.
0: Oh, someday we'll get it.
1: That's right. That one's been hitting since it's been heating up. Yeah, pretty nice on the coast here. We like it. What do we got next? Oh, before that, we had Dom, very obscure 10-inch. I don't know where I ended up with it, but it's called Sun Bronze Greek Gods, so I thought it was appropriate. That one was called Bochicha. Before that was T-Rex with Country Honey. Really good short song. And at the top was Donovan, Sunshine Superman. Up next, we got more sun theme coming at you. Lovers Eve Free. Thanks for listening.

0: Welcome back to Lovers Eat Freeze Summer Solstice Celebration. That was Joni Mitchell. In France, they kiss on Main Street from The Hissing of the Summer Lawns. Before that was Herbie Hancock with Sun Touch. Before that, we had Love and Money. And at the top was Sunflower by Vampire Weekend and Steve Lacy. Up next, we got ML Book, a Big Show fave.
1: Yeah, we can't get enough of ML Book, especially when the album is called Sun Tub. It's kind of like you have to play one of those songs for a sunny solstice-themed show. So here we find ourselves once again.
0: Here we are. It's Big Sun off of Sun Tub. That's double sun, people.
1: Whoa.
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0: 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You just heard Evening Star by Wand off of Laughing Matter. Love that record. Before that was Air Bud by Kurt Vile off of Waking on a Pretty Days. Excellent summer album. And also, you know, Air Bud, summer's his favorite season. He can play the most sports. At the top there, we had ML Book.
1: We're spinning records here for you. So, yeah, thanks for listening along and following our journey as we explore the records in our collection and here at the studio. It's such a fun time for us.
0: So up next, we got some more Latin stuff, some Spanish and Portuguese. This is the Sandpipers on Lovers Eat Free.

0: Welcome back. That was País Tropical by Jordi Bem. Before that, we had La Cuna de Mis Amores by Sexteto Criollo Puerto Riqueño off of this Cuban and Puerto Rican music anthology that I have. And then at the top, we had The Sandpipers with Enamorado.
1: Really fun. Yeah, beautiful stuff. We hope you have a sunny, bright, beautiful summer solstice. It's the 20th. And yeah, get out there, catch some rays, catch some vibes, and know that, yeah, we're celebrating with you here on Lovers Eat Free.
0: I'm going to send you out with some culture. This is Love Shine Bright. We'll see you next time.

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1: You're listening to Kickin' It Worldwide with Rick Haggerty. Thanks so much for tuning in.
2: All right, if you tuned in last hour, you heard quite a bit of music. We finished up with Futamata Diawara, and that was Fala from the 2026 Masa album. And we also heard her tune Masa. And before that, we heard Don't Make Me Love You by the 2026 album by Lizzo. For that, we heard Steve Lacy with the 2026 single The Feeling. We kicked it off with Jalen Ungunda from the 2026 Doctrine of Love album. We heard the title cut. Before that, Hannah, What's the Matter? All brand new stuff coming your way. And speaking of coming your way, and by the way, it's Rick Haggerty with Kickin' It Worldwide, featuring the coolest new tune drop highlights from mid-June 2026 and other related tunes. And in my next set, I've got Tara Clerken Trio and Kid Apollo. And I'm going to focus on the Tara Clerken Trio, which is a highly acclaimed experimental band based in Bristol, UK, consisting of Tara on vocals and clarinet, her partner, Sonny Joe Paradisos, on drums and percussion, and her brother, Patrick Benjamin, on synthesizers and piano. Emerging from Bristol's tight-knit DIY noise and underground music scene, they play a genre-defying mix that blends jazz, folk, psychedelia, trip-hop, and electronica. Their sound is often described as bedroom kosmische, mixing stripped-back acoustic instrumentation along analog synths and dub production techniques with a cozy homemade charm. Hope you enjoy that that phrase. Rick Haggerty with Kickin' It Worldwide. Please do reach out if you've got music that you want to share, music of your own or others, or if you got comments or requests for music for my show. I'm at rickkarma15@gmail.com. Rick, R-I-C-K, karma15@gmail.com. Thanks so much for tuning in. Let's get right back to the music.

I think there was a clue on this.

right. There we go. Little Kid Apollo with Kumbaya, brand new single. And before that, I Let the Sun Back In. Another brand new single from Kid Apollo. Before that, we heard the Tara Clerken Trio. Lovely, lovely tune. I was telling my wife, it's like land on the beach, sunny day on the beach, with a, kind of a slight breeze. It's feeling really good. That was called Lazy Daisy. What a great song. And thank you, Dan Williams, for that Kicking It Worldwide promo. Very nice, Dan. Thank you so much. Well, I'm going to go on to talk a little bit about the September 26th Farm Aid Festival, which has been announced. That lineup's been announced. It's going to feature Neil Young, Willie Nelson, and Dave Matthews. And that'll be taking place in Virginia Beach. And, I've got fond memories of Virginia. My dad grew up in a little town called Belhaven, Virginia. I used to go down there, the Eastern Shore, in my childhood. And I've been down since. It's a lovely, lovely area of the Eastern U.S. And so I've got the latest and the best of Neil Young, Willie Nelson, and Dave Matthews. Rick Haggerty with Kicking It Worldwide, bringing you what's going on in the world as well as brand new music. Thanks for tuning in.

Well, there you have it. Always on my mind. Willie Nelson, 1982, from the album of the same name. And we heard one of my all-time favorites, Heart of Gold, by Neil Young, from the 1972 Harvest album. And this came from the 50th anniversary edition. I can't believe that. You know, I was in high school when that came out. And, man, I've been a fan ever since. We also heard... Well, the newest stuff from Dave Matthews, the 2024 single Pretty Bird, and brand new stuff from Willie Nelson and Neil Young. We heard Whiskey Wants Me To from the 2026 Dream Chaser album. And after the Gold Rush Live, Neil Young and Neil Young and the Chrome Hearts from the 2026 As Time Explodes Live album. Thought you'd enjoy that little here and back set. And Live 8 coming up in September. All right, in my next set, I've got Interpol, Shearwater, and Alexis Taylor with Mike Simonetti. And let's focus on Shearwater this time, an American indie rock band from Austin, Texas. Known for their cinematic soundscapes, nature-inspired lyricism, and the soaring operatic vocals of frontman Jonathan Meberg, Shearwater blends elements of art rock, post-punk, and slowcore. Their arrangements are deeply textual, shifting between quiet, intimate acoustics and sweeping orchestral rock. How about that? Well, thanks for tuning in. This is the last set of new music coming up, so do enjoy it. And please do reach out if you've got new stuff. And please do like Kicking It Worldwide on Facebook and wherever you see my shows. Send me a shout out. Or send me a message. Love to hear from you. Let's get it rolling. Here we go.

All right, there we go. That was a very lovely tune. Alexis Taylor and Mike Simonetti, brand new single, I See a Darkness. And before that, we heard Sonora. Thank you, Sonora, for the wonderful Kickin' It Worldwide promo. And more before that from Alexis and Mike. That was Perfect Kiss, another of their 2026 singles. And two singles kicked it off. We heard Shearwater with Slugs and the Marigolds. And we also heard This Mirror Weighs a Ton. I recorded home, and occasionally there's like a little fly or bee or insect in the house. Something just flew by as I was reading that to you. Nothing that concerns me, but, you know, my wife and my 8-year-old, that's a whole other story. I'll have to get it before I go to bed. Anyway, that's it on the new music drops, but there is more, much more of Kickin' It Worldwide coming up. So please do stick around, and thank you so much for tuning in.

0: I'm Dr. Anthony Lizerwitz, and this is Climate Connections. What happens in Vegas stays in Vegas, but
1: what happens in the Arctic does not stay in the Arctic.
0: That's Walt Meyer, a senior research scientist at the National Snow and Ice Data Center at the University of Colorado. He says Arctic sea ice is shrinking dramatically. Each March, sea ice covers a greater area than at any other time of the year. But this year, that peak coverage was the lowest on record since satellites began measuring it in 1979. This decline has far-reaching consequences, because sea ice acts as an air conditioner for the Earth's climate. The white sea ice reflects a lot of sunlight back into space, while dark open ocean absorbs more solar energy as heat. So as the ice shrinks and more water is exposed, temperatures are rising quickly.
1: The Arctic is warming about 3 times as fast as the rest of the globe, largely due to the loss of sea ice.
0: And Meyer says Arctic warming can affect weather patterns at lower latitudes.
1: We can potentially get more extreme weather, more extreme heat waves, and potentially more extreme storms.
0: So Meyer says that the rapid loss of sea ice in the Arctic has consequences around the world and indicates bigger changes to come. Climate Connections is produced by the Yale Center for Environmental Communication. 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
2: 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Quote, when we are grateful, we feel joy. When we are joyful, we also feel courageous. That leads us to want to do our utmost to show our appreciation to others. People who are able to feel gratitude are happy, unquote. So let's find ways we can be thankful and show gratitude to others. And I'm going to show gratitude right now. Thank you so much for tuning in. I do enjoy my listenership. I love my stations and my listeners as well. Hope you've enjoyed my show. Please follow Kicking It Worldwide on Facebook. That's at facebook.com/RickHaggertyVictor. Haggerty is spelled H-A-G-G-E-R-T-Y. You can also follow me on Instagram at @KickingIt_Worldwide and Blue Sky as well. Hope to catch you right here next week for another stellar edition of Kicking It Worldwide. Have a fabulous week. I'm going to close it out with Don't Break Her Heart by Flo, a 2026 single. It's a massive R&B sisterhood anthem from the Grammy-nominated trio. It combines silky 90s-inspired R&B with empowering and catchy lyrics ahead of their upcoming album, Therapy at the Club. And again, thanks for listening. If you're driving around, please do drive safely. I'm driving under the speed limit these days, and while I do have a hybrid, I'm getting 32 miles per gallon, and that's a little bit easier when the gas prices are so high. It's a lot safer, too. So please do drive safely. Have a fabulous week. Here we go.

0: Why do so many fires seem to ignite during windy, red flag conditions? The truth is not that there are more fires when it's windy, is that wind makes them faster and more dangerous. Winds not only push the fire, but they also dry out fuels, provide more oxygen for the fire to grow, and spread embers farther in front of the main body of the fire, making containment efforts much more difficult. This is why extreme winds can quickly turn small fires into major disasters. In the first week of January alone, there have already been more than 55 wildfires, with several of them forcing major evacuations. So remember, it's not about how fires start, it's about how quickly they can spread when the conditions are just right. Even at this time of the year, it's important to remember it only takes one spark to start a wildfire, and preparedness is essential.
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It's time to put some pride in your stride and hitch a ride to the soulful side with Upfront Soul. I'm your host, Sanguine Fromage, laying down 120 minutes of soulful sounds to which you may get down. And yes, this is the Pride Month Spectacular Edition of Upfront Soul. I do hope you enjoy yourself. You might want to make your way out to the dance floor for this first set, kicking off with none other than the disco diva Sylvester with You Make Me Feel Mighty.

one of my favorite songs by Joan Armatrading. That was Rosie, and you can find that on Track Record. Frenchie Davis with Hot Stuff. And we started that set with Sylvester. You Make Me Feel Mighty Real. Sadly, Sylvester died of AIDS in the 80s, but still, royalties from Sylvester's music are being donated, thanks to his generosity, to San Francisco HIV and AIDS charities. And at the very top of the hour, we heard from Joan Armatrading again, or for the first time, with Back to the Night from the album of the same name. We're celebrating Pride here on Upfront Soul. I hope you're enjoying the show. If you want to get a hold of me, Sanguine Fromage, your humble host, you can drop me a line at upfrontsoul@gmail.com. Next up, Big Frida fronting the Soul Rebels for this track from the Soul Rebels album and its great one, Poetry in Motion. Right now, we're going to hear Good Time.

Billy Porter there, bringing us his version of Lady is a Tramp. From Billy Porter Presents The Soul of Richard Rodgers. Shay Diamond in the middle with Smile, and we started out with the big voice of Big Frida. The Soul Rebels, Good Time, featuring Big Frida from Poetry in Motion. We are in the midst of our Pride Spectacular here on Upfront Soul. I am your host, Sanguine Fromage. It is a joy to be celebrating with you. Next, we're going to hear from the icon, Billie Holiday, with God Bless the Child.

80 Day, the complete Billie Holiday on Columbia, 1933 to 1944. We have time for one more super set. Wrapping up the first hour of Upfront Soul, but don't worry, never fear, we have a whole other hour after this of music to celebrate Pride Month. But who better to celebrate with than the Village People? I'm sending this one up in memory of my mother, who stole this album from me. Of course, the album is Macho Man. We're going to hear I Am What I Am here on Upfront Soul.

Somewhere in Des Moines or San Antonio, there's a young gay person who all of a sudden realizes that she or he is gay, knows that if the parents find out, they'll be tossed out of the house. The classmates would taunt the child. And the Anita Bryans and John Briggs are doing their bit on TV, and that child had several options. Staying in a closet, suicide, and then one day that child might open a paper and it says homosexual elected in San Francisco, and there are two new options. The option is to go to California. Stay in San Antonio and fight. 2 days after I was elected, I got a phone call, and the voice was quite young. It was from Altoona, Pennsylvania. And the person said, thanks. And you've got to elect gay people so that that young child and the thousands upon thousands like that child know that there's hope for a better world. There's hope for a better tomorrow. Without hope, not only gays, but those blacks and the Asians, the disabled, the seniors, the us's, without hope, the us's give up. I know that you cannot live on hope alone, but without it, life is not worth living. And you, you've got to give them hope. Thank you very much.

0: Lineker there with Now Adianta Acorda Amor. Isis, an all-woman funk band, brought us Bobby and Maria from Ain't No Backin' Up Now. We heard Harvey Milk's Hope Speech, backed by music by A.B. Soto. The track is called Hope. Harvey Milk, one of the many ancestors we honor during Pride Month. And we started out with The Village People. I Am What I Am, from Macho Man, sending that one up to my mama. All right, we got a whole other hour of funk, soul, and jazz for Pride Month here on Upfront Soul, so I do hope you will stay tuned.
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1: So the International Criminal Court does not choose the world in which it operates. We live in the same planet, and we observe the same shocking realities that not only you all see, but that people experience, not on the movie sets of Hollywood, but in their lives. So the question really is not whether the International Criminal Court is perfect. It is whether or not this world is better without it than with it.
2: That's Karim Khan, and this is Alternative Radio. I'm David Barsamyan. This edition of AR features Karim Khan on the International Criminal Court. The International Criminal Court, the ICC, is based in The Hague, Netherlands. Established in 2002 under the Rome Statute, the ICC is the first and only permanent international court with jurisdiction to prosecute individuals for the crimes of genocide, crimes against humanity, war crimes, and the crime of aggression. The ICC is intended to complement, not replace, national judicial systems. It can exercise its jurisdiction only when national courts are unwilling or unable to prosecute criminals. The court has brought charges against high-profile international leaders and in some cases has imprisoned them. Countries that are not party to the ICC and do not recognize its jurisdiction include China, India, Russia, Israel, and the United States. Our guest today is Karim Khan. He's a British lawyer and the third prosecutor of the International Criminal Court. He holds over three decades of legal experience, navigating some of the world's most complex international war crimes and human rights cases. He spoke at the Oxford Union in Oxford, UK, in May. And now, Karim Khan.
1: In this time of major power conflicts, in this time of uncertainty, the unpredictability of this moment is not light. The anchors of stability and security in so many parts of the world have been upended. And you will know that much rides upon now. We can no longer have the complacency to think that there is time. This is a time for action, for determination, not a time for being a spectator to the misery that so many people are feeling today. And so the call really, be more engaged, be more involved. Don't be demoralized by the state of the world and the agony and the cries of anguish that come from so many different parts of the world. It's a time to strain one's sinews, to act with more focus, and have a belief and a conviction that the misery we have seen, the uncertainty that so many bear, doesn't have to be a consequence of our humanity, but our humanity, your dreams, your future, compels a course of action requiring change. We see in so many different institutions an onslaught against these structures, the imperfect structures, the not fully efficient structures, sometimes even the dysfunctional structures, but the structures nonetheless that were built by a generation who suffered almost Armageddon, that suffered the Second World War, that suffered and saw atomic bombs in Hiroshima and Nagasaki, who saw the Holocaust and the brutality when nationalism suffocated sanity. And we see around us so many signs of rearmament. 800 billion from the European Union, 1.7 trillion from the United States of America. You even see artists like Banksy with his statue blinded by a flag, not a flag of patriotism, not a flag of values, not a flag of principle, but blind adherence to something that shields or covers our conscience, our humanity, our responsibility to give and to serve. And states are scared. States are uncertain. States are sometimes disorientated, many of them. How do they respond to this new reality of unpredictability when erstwhile allies seem to be very unpredictable? And what do they do in terms of the values that they proclaim so loudly on so many occasions from so many fora? That we live in a world governed by law. We live in a world governed by rules. And then you and our approaching souls will no doubt proclaim, what do the people of Adre, who've run for their lives from Darfur, say to that? Where's the law for them? The people of Gaza or the West Bank, those that are mourning their loved ones that were killed in Israel, the women, the girls particularly, and other minorities that have been suffocated by the rigid and un-Islamic views of the Taliban, or the Muslim Rohingya who are persecuted by fundamentalism in the name of Buddhism, the most un-Buddhist teaching. Buddhism doesn't even allow a fly to be hurt, and yet look at the hate speech that is being proclaimed in Myanmar. So what of the law? And is it worth the paper it's written on? And why should anybody have the audacity to tell any of you, don't lose hope? How will anybody have the audacity to tell any of you, don't give up? I was elected prosecutor of the International Criminal Court, and I was sworn in June 2021. And this is a court that was controversial when it was born, when it came into force in 2002. Indeed, it was controversial when it was signed in Rome in 1998. And this is said by many to be a court for the weak, ignored by the strong. It has been said to be a court that changes the standard of legality depending upon who is committing the alleged crimes. It's said to be a court that is symbolic, not real, a fig leaf on too many occasions to the naked reality that power trumps principle. And the law that we get are the scraps that the powerful allow us to eat and throw before us. But to that I say, let's peel it away. Let's peel it back and look at certain realities. Not as an apologist, but concretely. The International Criminal Court is an awful testament to the cruelty of man on so many occasions. That in this year, when we are routinely talking about artificial intelligence, we lose our own intelligence or conscience on so many occasions in so many spheres. How is it that on earth, medieval acts of brutality, of callousness, of cruelty take place? But the ICC is not a court of first instance. It is a court of last resort. It comes into operation when there's been failure. It's very important to understand that. The ICC, we come into action when there's been a failure. When there's a failure of institutions, when there's a failure of protection, when there's been a failure on a national level, either due to inability or unwillingness to comply with these basic standards. The genocide is not allowed. Crimes against humanity are not allowed. War crimes are prohibited. And the crime of aggression should be condemned and action taken. But the Nuremberg principles underlined how important it was, how important it is to call out prohibited behavior, not only as a function of moral clarity and legal norms, but as an essential prerequisite to ensure stability and security. So the International Criminal Court does not choose the world in which it operates. We live in the same planet. We breathe the same air, and we observe the same shocking realities that not only you all see, but that people experience, not on the movie sets of Hollywood, but in their lives. So the question really is not whether the International Criminal Court is perfect. It is whether or not this world is better without it than with it. Is it worth trying to make it work better? Is it worth trying to expand the umbrella of protection to people around the world? We have 125 states that have signed up to the Rome Statute. And of course it is true, the United States and China and Russia, Pakistan and India, many others have not signed up, but 125 have signed up. Is it worth trying to persevere? And the other argument, of course, is you are quislings, you look away, make excuses, you act as apologists the minute you get difficult cases. And for many years, the criticism of the International Criminal Court was that this is a European court for African affairs. It was this court, Africa is a playground for international judges and prosecutors to apply the law against the weak or relatively weaker countries, economically developing countries. I would make two observations. Firstly, I give great credit to the continent of Africa and the countries of Africa who have signed up to this common charter of humanity called the Rome Statute. They constitute the biggest group, the biggest regional group. There are more African countries that voluntarily, without a gun at their head, without threats, in fact, in the face of threats on many occasions, they signed up to the Rome Statute. And that's evidence not only in the International Criminal Court. Look what Africa has done in the Special Court for Sierra Leone. Look what the continent of Africa has done in the Special Courts for the Central African Republic. Look what the continent did in the extraordinary chambers for Hissenhabré, the African Special Chambers for Hissenhabré that charged and prosecuted and convicted the former president of Chad in the courts of Senegal. These are achievements of Africa for Africa to be proud of, because they have shown, despite many other problems, despite work to be done there as in every other continent of the world, they have sought to protect the rights of their individuals. But certainly it was correct that until for many years, the only warrants issued against any individual were related to African suspects. But that has changed. I applied for warrants in Georgia and in Ukraine, Russia. They were granted. We applied for warrants in Israel and in Palestine. They were granted. We applied for warrants in Afghanistan for the crimes of the Taliban. They were granted. We applied for warrants in the Philippines, in Bangladesh, in Myanmar. We opened an investigation for the first time in Latin America. So within the resources we have, the men and women of the office have been working tirelessly, trying to use this yardstick and trying to apply that yardstick of humanity, that yardstick of legality, more equally, realizing that the law should not care one jot what passport one holds, what color is one's skin, what religion one believes in or practices. The law should not care on any issue except that every human being, every child, every man and woman has a right not to be persecuted, has a right to live freely, has a right to hope and a right to progress, and certainly not a right to have their life snuffed out for the type of ridiculous reasons, hateful reasons that we have seen blight humanity's history and that it continues to do so. And it's important to note that the application of arrest warrants is not a soundbite. In many ways, that's when work starts. Individuals are presumed innocent. We have due process. We have independent judges who issue any warrants, who supervise proceedings, that there is fairness. And to those that say it's a fool's errand, that it's some kind of kumbaya lawyers and judges who think this is making a difference and it's all going to go nowhere, this is what people thought. When the Yugoslav tribunal was established, nobody thought President Milosevic, Karadzic or Mladic would see the inside of a courtroom. Nobody thought that Jean Kabanda, the Prime Minister of Rwanda, would see the inside of the courtroom. Nobody thought Charles Taylor would be arrested, the former president of Liberia. He's in Durham prison up north. Many people thought that President Duterte of the Philippines would never be held accountable in a fair trial, and all those things are taking place. But the context, of course, is one where there is politics. And Richard Goldstone, the first prosecutor of the Yugoslavian Rwandan tribunal, used to say that politics is at the margins and center of international law. If you don't understand the politics, one won't understand the law. And of course, states have their own strategic interests. They have their own friends. They have their own foes. But those friends and those foes cannot be a judge's friend or foe. Those friends and those foes cannot be a prosecutor's friends or foes. Because Lady Justice must be blind. And justice must be impartial. So independence is not the absence of pressure. There's pressure domestically. We saw in the Brexit debate, things get very heated on so many issues. Pressure is part and parcel for any judge, any prosecutor, any defense lawyer. They have to have the courage, the stamina, to apply the law without fear or favor. Independence is not giving in to that pressure and to try to apply the law equally. Now, of course, it's difficult. We have seen, even before the most recent outburst of tension in world affairs, the work of the International Criminal Court, of course, is of being of great interest to some powerful states. Around December or so 2021, the Dutch government announced publicly that there had been a very sophisticated operation by the Russian GRU to place a spy in my office. We have seen very complex cyber attacks against the court. And we see that certain decisions that an independent prosecutor may take and independent judges may rule upon are not universally welcome. The disdain of the Russian Federation led to arrest warrants, and then those arrest warrants for elected officials escalated to convictions in absence. And the same applies in relation to the United States, that we had a mandate given to us by states. States had recognized Palestine. We applied the law equally in the way that it was applied in Ukraine and with Russia and in every other situation. Applications were put forward and judges ruled on the merits of those applications. And the threats, the attempts to dissuade led to executive orders and then sanctions. Some elected officials have had visas revoked, have had bank accounts closed, credit cards denied, family members sanctioned. This is the world of brute force, very crude thinking, sledgehammer approach to justice that we also see, unfortunately, in some countries. We see human rights defenders being targeted. And we see around the world so many human rights organizations sanctioned, not because what they do is criminal, not because what they do is undermining society, but because they're supporting humanity. And yet, remarkably, these groups, men and women of my office, public servants, special rapporteurs like Francesca Albanese and others, and victims, keep having this remarkable, unfathomable belief that the law is for them. Their houses may have been demolished. Their families may have been decimated. They may carry the scars and the wounds and shattered hearts of conflict. And yet every time, truthfully, I'm in awe when I sit with those survivors, whether it's in Cox's Bazar and speaking to Rohingya, or you speak to victims from any other part of the world. The same belief that this court that is far too far away in Holland, not close enough to them as it should be, a court they don't know much about, they see it as representing a vindication of their rights, that they are not invisible. They will not accept to be marginalized and downtrodden in the way that many have been marginalized and downtrodden. And that, in the simplest way, is why the ICC is important. Because the fact that the law sees people that some want to erase means something to those individuals at the time the action is taken to say what is happening is wrong, and they have every right to justice as we want. The office has tried to work at the speed of relevance, and there's been many exciting initiatives, policy papers on gender persecution, on gender crimes, on slavery crimes, environmental crimes, crimes against and affecting children. But much more important than that is there's this new effort by the men and women of the office to apply those policies in practice. And that's put into very sharp focus in relation to the applications that were applied for and granted in relation to two individuals of the Taliban for the crime of gender persecution of women and girls in Afghanistan. So this is not a jurisprudence factory. We don't see it as a place just to set norms. It has to have relevance to people that want the shelter. They want shelter, firstly, and they want also the shelter of the law. Don't give in to the doomsters and the gloomsters. Don't give in to despondency, because things are moving. Maybe, unfortunately, sometimes it may appear like a glacial movement, but there is a tremor. I think there is a reawakening, because in the face of the double standards we have seen and the apparent selectivity on so many occasions, people around the world, in villages, people, kids, families who could only dream of being where you are, could only dream of having the opportunities we have, they see clearly that they have rights and states and the powerful have obligations. And we see it in terms of other fora. South Africa, who has suffered so much, the people have suffered so much for the pernicious crime of apartheid for generations. They stood up and filed a case in the International Court of Justice, not for themselves, but for Palestinians. The Gambia, one of the poorest countries in the world, stood up. They stood up for the Rohingya on the other part of the world to say they have rights, and they filed before the International Court of Justice. And we see in the ICC, 41 countries filed and referred the situation of Ukraine to me. 7 states filed the Palestine situation, and others filed Venezuela, a case to come before the court. So there is an activity in which states do realize, for all the weaknesses, for all the imperfections, international law matters, because it puts in the center of the room, under a dazzling light, the contradictions and imperfections that we all observe. And it makes so many people realize, don't just talk the talk, walk the walk. Don't just proclaim, but act. Don't just promise, but protect. The Rome Statute, it's not the law of Italy. In the same way that the Geneva Conventions are not the law of Switzerland, or the Hague Conventions are not something particular to the Netherlands. This law is yours. In the most parched land in the Sahara, to the greenest valleys surrounding the fjords of Norway, there is no land in the world that has not seen at some time in their history the plant of justice bloom. It is the shared heritage of humanity. I'm not in the export business, and you don't need to be either. Because whatever one's religion, whatever one's legal system, common law, communist, Islamic, civil law, you will see in these fundamental principles of humanity that are what is prohibited, certain values, certain norms that we have to take seriously and activate. We need to wake up each other. We need to wake up ourselves to say, as we are speaking, people are suffering. So how do we make the law more effective? The first point, it's too important to leave to the lawyers. Law is too important to leave to the lawyers. It's too important, certainly, to leave to the prosecutor. Too important to leave to judges. Because justice is your birthright. Every person is affected by injustice. And what has to happen is what has happened so well in the environmental movement. You don't need to be an environmental scientist to care about the environment. We need that transformation, that commitment, that sense of responsibility that galvanizes this room, your family, your friends, and communities. And you join hands physically and virtually, metaphorically, symbolically, with people around the world to say we're going to stand up for something. And that something should be principles of justice that prohibit that which cannot be excused, that cannot be explained away, that which cannot be tolerated. Rumi said, where there are ruins, there's hope for a treasure. And there are times when institutions that are built to uphold justice come under sustained pressure. They're questioned, they're weakened, and they're openly challenged. And in such moments, it's tempting maybe to disengage, to say, what's the point? The aspiration of equality is all hot air. Let's look after ourselves. We can't change it. The problem is too big. But despair does not simply reflect reality. Despair shapes reality. It's contagious. And that's why I think despair and despondency are the enemies to progress. Despair and despondency are luxuries we cannot allow ourselves. Because what right do we have, do you have, to despair and have despondency when people who've suffered so much have hope and have expectations and have rights? So justice and the commitment to justice was never built in perfect conditions. It's built by people like you, people more unfortunate than you, people that have sacrificed as much as you have to get where you are, people that would love to sacrifice in different ways to progress, but they feel at the mercy of powerful elements. If we can persist collectively, there is a hope that even in the ruins, as Rumi put it, even when laws and statutes and fine words may have been defaced, have been diluted, we should remember the promise that we made to the past of never forget. We should remember the promise that the present must make to the future of never again. These are serious times, but not hopeless times. We should raise our voice in favor of something which be a world governed by justice, governed by laws, less violence, less threats of force, more sense of responsibility, and a willingness and a humility to see the humanity in the stranger, to see the humanity in our neighbors, to see the humanity in ourselves. And that should also moderate the excesses that continue to scar so much of this planet. Thank you so much.
3: Thank you very much for joining us here today.
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3: You're currently on leave as prosecutor at the moment due to allegations that were raised against you. What, if anything, can you tell us about that and those allegations at the moment?
1: I can't say much, actually, because I'm bound by strict confidentiality obligations that I, of course, must and do respect. Of course, it's been reported and is accurate that I called for an investigation in October 2024. There was an external investigation thereafter. After that was closed, judges were appointed, three eminent judges were appointed by the Bureau of the Assembly of State Parties, and those judges unanimously reported back in March and said, from reviewing the evidence, the underlying evidence, and also the findings of the United Nations, they didn't find any misconduct or breach of authority. The matter is now before the Assembly of State Parties, but more than that, I really shouldn't say.
3: As you mentioned in your speech and with your role as prosecutor, the ICC received major attention for issuing arrest warrants for Benjamin Netanyahu and Yoav Gallant. Before the warrants were issued, you were sent a letter by U.S. Republican senators that said, quote, target Israel and we will target you. And as reported by the Middle East Eye, you received a phone call from the then foreign secretary and former prime minister David Cameron, threatening to defund the ICC and leave the Rome Statute. Can you tell us what you felt about this pressure and why did you go ahead anyway?
1: Well, we went ahead because we followed the evidence. And it's not about us. It's about trying to serve and do right under the law and to those that actually look to the law for vindication and for protection. The senator's letter, in fact, went further, not only target you and your families, was the language used. And of course, it was a very eminent list of very senior United States senators. It was strange to read, because one, of course, has respect for an institution like the United States Senate. But sometimes these letters speak more for those that send them than to those that for whom they are addressed. And yes, it's correct about Cameron. But, you know, I think threats are part and parcel to any judge or any prosecutor anyway. And a judge has to be deaf to those that clamour and look at the evidence. And I think that's what we have to do as the court is maturing. We looked at the evidence. The men and women of the office did not get deterred by warrants or by sanctions. They kept their eye on the ball, which is focusing on the victims. And the judge did exactly the same. And I think that's how we have to keep going.
3: So you did go through with the arrest warrants. But how could you issue arrest warrants against the Israeli prime minister if Israel is not party to the Rome Statute and they've never recognized, for example, the ICC's jurisdiction?
1: Because Palestine is a state party. I mean, the same standard, when there was this cacophony of applause, it seemed to me, when we applied the law, not for applause, but we applied the law in relation to Ukraine and the acts of the Russian Federation. Well, Russia is not a signatory. Mm-hmm. But the allegations were on the territory of Ukraine, and that gave jurisdiction. In relation to Palestine, we looked at both, because certain acts that we looked into, for which warrants were eventually issued, took place, we allege, on the territory of Palestine, and some acts on Israel, on the territory of Israel, which is not a state party, the evidence disclosed that they were committed allegedly by Palestinians. Mm-hmm. And so we looked at the crimes, and we followed the evidence, and we submitted the applications we did, and the judges ruled in the manner they did, issuing warrants both in relation to individuals that were Hamas and also the two individuals that were Israeli.
3: So you announced your application for those warrants in a CNN interview on the 20th of May, 2024, before the pretrial chamber had even ruled. The Guardian then reported in April 2025 that your own staff had asked the judges to issue a gag order on your public statements about the case because they felt your announcements were deviating from standard practice and putting pressure on the bench. Why did you announce the application on television before the judges had decided?
1: Well, in fact, staff didn't do any such thing. That's the first point. I mean, I made the announcement firstly with two lawyers standing behind me, and that's on the internet. And after that, I gave an interview. But it was prosecutorial discretion. You know, deterrence has a value when there are ongoing violations, and also important matters to let victims know that they're not forgotten, and judges will rule upon it. But it was not unprecedented. I did the same thing in relation to Georgia. Mm-hmm. We did the same thing in relation, my predecessors did in relation to, Kenya. The application for summonses were made public. And if one looks at other cases in the past, particularly by the first prosecutor, there were occasions when warrants were applied in secret and occasions when warrants were made public. I took the view, and it's a view I still have, that all things being equal, if there's an immediate arrest opportunity, warrants will be applied for secretly. That's the office did that in relation to President Duterte. It was applied for secretly, and the first the world knew is when that warrant was executed. There are other occasions when, if there's not an immediate arrest opportunity, transparency, publicity, deterrence, and also to show that there is an active investigation, it militates in favour of public announcements, and that's what we decided to do. And the important bit is not even that. Mm-hmm. The important, the headline: independent judges reviewed those warrants, and they issued the warrant applications. And they issued the warrants.
3: Going back to the sanctions and the discussions that we had earlier on the letters that were sent by senators, it wasn't just senators. It was, President Trump, in one of his first acts in his second term, imposed sanctions on you and your family. He and Secretary Rubio have boasted about those sanctions. And according to those reports, those sanctions made you lose access to, for example, your Microsoft email address. What signal does this send for the global commitment to international law?
1: Well, it was meant to be painful. It was tough for me and my wife and my children, because it extended Magnitsky sanctions that are sanctions for human rights abusers, alleged abusers. They don't even extend to family members, but my children, their visas were revoked to the United States and bank accounts were frozen. And I was the guinea pig in a way. That happened in February after President Trump's election. And then other elected officials were sanctioned, I think the deputies and some judges, in around August. Some NGOs, Palestinian NGOs, were sanctioned in September. The Assembly of State Party has decried intimidation. But of course, states need to do a better job, because we're all public servants. And there's been a lot of discussion for a long time about sanctions blocking legislation. In the United Kingdom, we spoke a lot about sovereignty when the Brexit debate was coming along. One would hope that there is action to protect judges that are in the ICC. But I think I said in the talk, some countries seem to be disorientated. It's an emotional disorientation. How do you deal with the new reality that when your friend and your ally is making taking action that is so threatening or out of kilter with the accepted norms of how one deals with international institutions committed to the rule of law? And, it's gone beyond, as I mentioned, it's special rapporteurs, you see defunding of UN institutions. This does appear to be a concerted attempt to defund or corrode confidence in or capacity of international organizations. And that's why I was really saying this is the moment for all of us to realize we should speak up, because we remember the Second World War, we remember Niemöller. First, they came for the socialists. I didn't speak up because I wasn't a socialist. And at the end, they came for me, and there was nobody left to speak up for me. And unfortunately, in many ways, we're living in the 1930s, historically, in terms of the state of flux we're seeing. And I think we need to defend our values about what's important. And if we define progress, if one of the ways we define progress is conduct regulated by the law, we should try to practice what we preach. And that requires some stamina, some focus, and not platitudes, but concrete steps by elected officials in different countries.
3: Yep. And with that concerted effort that you were discussing, have you seen that diminish over time with people like yourself continuing to push back? Or has it been consistent and ongoing? Is there any kind of light at the end of the tunnel when it comes to the consistent going after people like yourself, people like Francesca Albanese, and so on?
1: Well, I think the judges of the ICC are resilient, and they have not been dissuaded. The men and women of the office have not been dissuaded. Some states have really spoken up as well. And despite the fact that there may be some kind of riposte, there are enough countries out there that seem to be rightfully unwilling to accept a new type of social or legal political transaction in which they must take instructions in a way that violates their basic principles of their constitution or their sovereignty to conduct themselves in accordance to their own values. And I think the most encouraging is non-politicians around the world, people of all faiths, all denominations, all nationalities, are saying, not in my name. These actions that you're saying are justified by X or Y They don't accord with my conscience. They don't accord with my values. And you're not speaking for me to justify the types of acts we see, which is to, on many occasions, bludgeon and offer little respite.
3: So far, you have not charged any Israeli official with genocide. But the International Association of Genocide Scholars, a professional association of genocide scholars and Holocaust experts, has said that Israel's conduct meets the legal definition of genocide. The association said this on the 31st of August, 2025. So it's been 8 months since then, and so much more has occurred. Why hasn't any arrest warrant been sought or charges laid for genocide?
1: Well, I've been on leave for a year. I don't want to comment on what I can simply say is this. As a matter of law, I personally have never agreed since the days I was a junior prosecutor in the Rwandan tribunal with this concept that there's a hierarchy of crimes. You know, genocide is an incoate crime. It doesn't actually need anybody to be killed. The incitement to commit genocide, for example, can be a crime. There could be a war crime, which is, you know, using noxious gases that allows thousands to have their skin burnt off and asphyxiate, that's prohibited, that may be, on the facts, more egregious. But yes, it's had a value because it represents within it something obnoxious, which is an intent to destroy in whole or in part a group. But we follow the evidence, the office follows the evidence, and the evidence at the stage when we made the applications justified the applications we submitted. And it's very important, as I've said on a few occasions, that we don't give in to pressure or clamour, is to make sure we have the right evidence. And I did the, yeah, I think I'll leave it at that.
3: So back to your career as prosecutor in 2021, you announced you were deprioritizing the parts of the Afghanistan investigation, looking at US forces and the CIA's secret detention sites in Poland, Romania, and Lithuania, and would focus on the Taliban and ISIS-K instead. Amnesty International said the decision jeopardized your office's legitimacy. Jennifer Gibson at Reprieve told The Intercept it was a, quote, get-out-of-jail-free card. For the United States and the United Kingdom, 5 years on, with the United States sanctioning you anyway, was that the right call?
1: I think irrespective of sanctions or anything else, it was the right call. People and reasonable prosecutors may have different views. I simply took a view that I knew the capacity of my office. I know the funding, I know the resource, I know the men and women that are overworked. And already we're working on so many other additional, you know, priorities. So I didn't hibernate it. Previous prosecutors had hibernated cases. For example, Darfur had been hibernated. I simply decided I don't have the people, the human resources to everything. Generally speaking, I will prioritize ongoing violations where lives can be saved to historic ones. And by that stage, the case had been deferred for a while. I sought permission of the judges after the Taliban takeover to reopen the investigation. It had been frozen before then because of a deferral application by Afghanistan, which is a state party, which is how we have jurisdiction. I saw what was happening to girls and women and all the rest of it, and I said I want to focus on that, and then Islamic State

0: Russian, Israeli, and Myanmar leaders. The one P5 power you've stepped back from investigating is the United States. What's the principal distinction there?
1: The court is curtailed by jurisdiction. And the requirements of jurisdiction are, the, you know, in broad terms, if there's a Security Council referral, if there's a state party that has ratified the Rome Statute where the crime is committed, or if a crime is committed by a national of a state party, we're not out to get anybody. That would be completely wrong. Just because you're this passport holder or that passport holder, you should be looking at jurisdiction, law, and evidence. And if those converge so that you have jurisdiction, there are crimes within the jurisdiction of the court, you have evidence for those crimes and you can prove who's responsible, then the law should take its natural course.
0: So before you became prosecutor, you're one of the most prominent international defense lawyers in the world. You represented Saif al-Islam Gaddafi, Charles Taylor, the former president of Liberia, and William Ruto, now president of Kenya, and many others. You said in the past there's no real difference between defending and prosecuting, that it keeps one grounded. Now that you've been on the other side for 5 years, do you still believe that? And is there a defendant you would refuse to represent today?
1: Well, I'd refuse to represent all of them because I'm the prosecutor. So it would be a bit of a conflict of interest. See, I'm lucky. I view it as lucky. I grew up in a jurisdiction, England and Wales, in which members of the bar can prosecute one week and defend the other week and act as a part-time judge the following week. And I think it is important because we are united, whether you're a judge, a part-time judge, like a recorder, or one is prosecuting a case or we're lawyers, we're officers of the court. We have an ethical and deontological responsibility to the court, to the proper administration of justice. And I think I found it enlightening because I've seen things from different vantage points in the courtroom. And I think in the end, we all actors, victims, lawyers in the ICC, defense counsel, prosecutors, and we all work together trying to make sure at the end of the day, there's a decision which is regulated not by power, but by due process. That is not the politically expedient decision. That's very dangerous. If you start with the results you want and then make the process get to the decision you want, that's anathema. That's the opposite of due process. And, you know, an example to me, Richard Goldstone, again, I had, you know, as the first prosecutor of the Yugoslav and Rwandan tribunal, he was once asked by the American Bar Association, if I recall, how can we help? And he said, help the defense. So he got it as a South African, you know, first chief prosecutor and a giant, really, appointed by Nelson Mandela as the first, or put forward by Nelson Mandela to be put the first chief prosecutor. I think we have to combine on the separate roles we have, respect each other, because that's one of the unique things of justice. Why we say, my learned friend, it's not ad hominem attacks. It's not about who shines the brightest in the courtroom. It should be which is the best argument and where's the truth and allow that to prevail. And I think that's why I think the bar is a very interesting profession and one that you know, I feel very privileged to be part of. I'm very grateful to that.
0: Now, France, Germany, Italy, Poland and Austria have all signaled they wouldn't enforce the warrants on their territory. Netanyahu's flown over the airspace of multiple ICC members of member states en route to the United States with no consequence. If the warrants you've issued against a sitting head of government are ignored by the court's own member states, what was actually achieved by issuing them?
1: You know, there's an international obligation to those states that sign up to the Rome Statute to cooperate with the court and to fulfill their Rome Statute obligations. It's not the case that there's been universal compliance. There were cases in the past when Omar al-Bashir, the former president of Sudan, went to a country and was not arrested. There have been cases more recently in the Libya situation where a secret warrant, was unsealed and the individual was arrested in Italy and then released and flown back to Libya. There have been, the examples you've given as well. I just think, look, countries have decisions to make. And there's a saying that I very much like, judges try cases and cases try judges. I think the same applies at the international level, that the states who create these courts, who promise that there will be justice through the prism of cases, will be seen to cooperate fully, partially, inadequately

0: not at all. And that has consequences to their standing internationally, but also people around the world, I think, also are fed up to the back teeth with promises made and promises broken. They want to see change and they want to see more humanity, not only for themselves, but for the wider world, because we're all interconnected. We are one large ecosystem.
1: On the topic of one broad ecosystem, how does the fact that, many global powers with tremendous military power, such as the United States, China, Russia, India, and Israel, are not parties to the Rome Statute? So how does this impact on the effectiveness of the ICC to respond to genocide, crimes against humanity, war crimes, and any crime of aggression? How can we interlink in this ecosystem, as you said, if there are people who simply cannot be touched?
0: Well, two things. It's a great question. It's a work in progress. Some countries, Ukraine was not a state party. It made something called a declaration, Article 12.3 declaration. And that's how we opened the case. But they then ratified the Rome Statute once they got to know how the court worked. Libya, which is not a state party, we had jurisdiction because the Security Council gave jurisdiction. And when I announced in one of my last reports that I intended to find a way to foster complementarity, accelerate our investigations, but find a roadmap to closing the situation with some success for the victims and deliverables, Libya decided to invoke, remarkably, Article 12.3 of the statute. They said, no, we want to involve ourselves. And that familiarity, that cooperation can build trust that can lead to states joining. The big powers have their concerns. We have the United Kingdom, we have France, we have Germany, we have Italy, of course, but we don't have some very populous countries and big powers. But we also see in other international conventions, for example, the 1966 conventions on international civil and political rights and others, that for many years China and the United States were not state parties. After it operated sufficiently and the system matured, they also ratified. And then it's about compliance, how full it is, and all the rest of it. So I just think, look, there's no real option. We can't and shouldn't force states to come to some common ground about these elemental considerations of humanity. It shouldn't be a hard sell to say, look, guys, who's in favor of genocide? And if not, who's against it? And let's work together. I always said that these are quintessential American values, life, liberty, and the pursuit of happiness. We proclaim these truths to be self-evident that all people are created equal. By the same token, these are values of all cultures, of all people. So there's a great cause for many states to revisit it, but they have to become familiar. We also have to perform better. We have to deliver more, preach less, and show that there is some willingness by the institution and the states that execute cooperation to make sure there's not selectivity and that there is due process and there's not going to be the triumph of politics over principle. Because if that's the case, if you can just make up a process, if you can just get the results you want, why on earth would a state submit to a foreign court and a foreign jurisdiction? It'd be madness. So this is why you've got to have independent judges, an independent process, and due process through all stages. That's one of the litmus tests to the confidence any people will have in their courts or their legal system, whether that's at a local level, a regional level, a national level, or an international level. One does hope that in the high offices of state, in the capitals of the world, sober reflection and consideration will win the day. Logic, reason, and legality will win the day. So we need more light and less heat, meaning more reason and less passion or unbridled passion in world affairs if we're going to pull back from the abyss of ever greater conflagrations and ever greater misery.
1: If you leave office and not one of the warrants you've issued against a sitting head of state or government, Putin, Netanyahu, Meng Hongyang, has been executed, would you still regard your tenure as a success?
0: Well, that's for other people to determine. I think the court already and the registry and the judges and the staff take great credit. We have a former head of state in terms of President Duterte that's currently had a case confirmed and is going to go, has been committed for trial. But I think what we do is follow the evidence. And when judges issue warrants, states have a responsibility. We don't have a police force. We don't have an army. They have an obligation to try to find means to execute those warrants. And I think this is the most important thing by the court by far. People around the world should say and feel that their lives matter. And we're not driven by extraneous consideration about who's in favor and who's out of favor, who's in fashion, who's out of fashion. We don't sway with which way the political winds blow. We try to navigate according to the winds of legality, not the winds of, you know, expediency. And I think that's ultimately that will lead to an ever maturing of the ICC as an institution and certainly of the office.
1: Thank you very, very much for joining us.
0: Thank you for having me.
2: You were just listening to Karim Khan on the International Criminal Court. He spoke at the Oxford Union in Oxford, UK in May. The moderator was Arwa El Rayes. Karim Khan is a British lawyer and the third prosecutor of the International Criminal Court, the ICC. In June, he was accused of sexual misconduct and has been suspended from his position pending further investigation. He denies all charges and says the allegations against him are politically motivated. The ICC's governing body said its decision to suspend Khan was, quote, not an indication of the final outcome, unquote. The ICC's governing body, the Assembly of State Parties, will decide Karim Khan's status. 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Joe Ritchie is our general manager and editor. I'm David Barsamian. 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
4: Welcome to New Realities. I'm Alan Steinfeld, and this program has been, over the last few years, an evolution of consciousness and how we as a society, as a group of evolving humans, are becoming more alive, more awake in our bodies, in our minds, in our spirits. And that's why I'm talking tonight to two of my new favorite people, Maria Nelson and Hans Voss, and they have a great system of Tantra that they've developed over the years. I think it's really going to help a lot of people not only become more open to sexual energies, but more integrated and more have more pleasure in their lives. And if people have more pleasure in their lives, they feel better and they're more open to spirituality. So welcome.
5: Thank you, Alan.
6: Thank you.
4: Thank you both for being here digitally and in person. Let's talk about sort of the history of how, maybe we start with you, Hans. How did you first become aware that there was something like Tantra as opposed to what most people think is sort of unconscious sexuality? What was your introduction?
6: Well, my introduction was that originally I was what you would call a skeptic. I was playing music, but in my mind, I was a skeptic. Usually musicians, they kind of believe a lot in things, but I was like, I had a kind of engineering background and I was really kind of like both feet on the ground, as you'd say. You know, I wanted scientific proof for everything. But all of this changed when in music school I met Maria, who was sitting next to me there.
4: Lovely Maria, yes.
6: Yeah, I loved Maria. And I fell head over heels in love. And it was like I was kind of realizing that this falling in love was large part due to the fact that her view of life was so different from mine. And this was fascinating me, you know. She would drop all these kind of weird statements here and there and comments about different kind of chakras or different kind of feelings or emotions in the body or different kind of weird yoga positions. Mm-hmm. And it just kind of blew my mind, you know, because I kind of rejected it. At the same time, it was deeply fascinating, you know.
4: Wow. Well, I mean,
5: I think I just from very, very early on had this feeling of energy in my body flowing. And right after high school, I went to India to be in this Osho community.
4: Oh, you're part of Osho.
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Hola, gracias por sintonizar su estación KYAQ 91.7 FM, Radio Comunitario, La Ola Latina, música vibrante, historias culturales y amor a la comunidad, todo en español y para el corazón de nuestra comunidad.

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Ladies and gentlemen, this is a Great Western Festival concert, but it isn't really. It's down to Pete Townsend and ours and Ronnie Wood and everybody else, and not least of all Eric. Ladies and gentlemen, I've been asked specially to announce Eric Clapton and the Palpitations.

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0: It's time for the puzzle.
1: Last week, we had a variation on the classic truth teller and liar logic puzzle. A group of 20 villagers is sitting in a circle. Each of them always lies or always tells the truth. You ask them whether the person next to them is a liar, and after they answer, you know how many truth tellers are in the circle. How many are there? The only way you can get enough information to solve the puzzle is if the villagers are alternating and each of them says that the one next to them is a liar. So the answer is 10 truth tellers. Our winner this week is Brett Yost, who listens to KPOV in Bend, Oregon. For the new puzzle, send me a common three-word idiom about movement in the form of blank and blank. Change a T to a D, and both blanks become hairstyles. So again, I'm looking for a common three-word idiom about movement in the form of blank and blank. Change a T to a D, and both blanks become hairstyles. When you have an answer, send your name, your answer, and the station on which you hear the puzzle to puzzle@kpov.org. I'll select one winner from among any answers received by this Saturday. I'm just a boy with a new haircut, and that's a pretty nice haircut. Charge it like a puzzle. This has been Pearl Stark with your Point Puzzle for the week of June 22nd. The Point Puzzle is produced at KPOV, High Desert Community Radio.
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2: 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Some of Oregon's law enforcement leaders say that federal immigration authorities have failed to adhere to a longstanding practice of notifying them of their activity in their jurisdictions. The Trump administration is denying the allegations, claiming, without evidence, that local 911 dispatchers have revealed the sensitive information of federal agents, such as their location, to the public. Last November, concerns over immigration operations prompted the Salem-based Oregon State Sheriff's Association to meet with Seattle-based officials from U.S. Immigration and Customs Enforcement about their concerns. They reported securing an assurance from ICE that the agency would notify local authorities when they were operating in their jurisdictions, aligning with long-standing federal policies on a practice known as deconfliction. But this month, Association President Tim Svensson told the Capital Chronicle that the deal was in jeopardy in light of the departure of high-level leaders from the U.S. Department of Homeland Security, such as former Homeland Security Secretary Kristi Noem and Acting ICE Director Todd Lyons. He described the efforts as still a work in progress, adding that we make connections and headway with one person, and then they're moved out and another person replaces them. There are ways for agencies to deconflict, and we provided contact information with DHS leadership to assist with this process, Svensson said in a statement. I just know from previous conversations with sheriffs that this is still not occurring. In response, the Trump administration asserted that it always communicates its activity to local emergency dispatchers and accused them of leaking the locations of federal agents without providing any evidence. Public records, news reports, and interviews with local officials in Oregon, however, show that federal agents have not always followed that policy. A spokesperson for ICE did not provide further evidence for the agency's allegations or respond to additional inquiries about specific incidents in a fact-checking email. Notifications are conducted to local dispatch upon both arrival and departure of the city, an unnamed ICE spokesperson said in a statement last week. Despite these established practices, some dispatch centers have broadcast ICE activity over unencrypted channels, exposing officer locations and internal communication gaps within local agencies have led sheriffs to believe ICE failed to deconflict even when proper notifications were made. The attempts to cast doubt on dispatch systems comes as immigration agents in the state have quietly ramped back up arrests after slowing down earlier this year, according to data from the Portland Immigrant Rights Coalition, or PIRC. It also coincides with a new legal battle between the Trump administration and Democratic-led states, including Oregon, over the state's denying undercover license plates to ICE agents. ICE officials confirmed their leadership met with Oregon sheriffs in November of 2025 and that those regional leaders followed up with their Oregon teams in Portland to review and reaffirm current deconfliction practices. But Jason Schutte, a spokesperson for ICE, did not respond to inquiries about data from Portland's Bureau of Emergency Communications showing that Homeland Security Department gave the agency no notifications of its activity in the city in January when U.S. Border Patrol shot two Venezuelan nationals. The Capital Chronicle also inquired about publicly reported ICE activity at the Port of Astoria and the attempted arrest of a U.S. citizen in Salem in February, where local officials have made similar allegations. The sheriff and the chief of police in Salem found out much later after the fact, Marion County Commissioner Danielle Bethel told the Capital Chronicle in January. When that woman was assaulted, they found out because her daughter called 911 to say that this just happened to her mom, not because Immigration or Border Patrol gave them a heads up. Shanth Nanganuri, the Oregon Capital Chronicle. The Rising Stars Scholarship Program has awarded nearly $250,000 in scholarships to graduating seniors from Lincoln County Schools this year, continuing a tradition that has transformed post-secondary opportunities for local students. This year's scholarships were awarded to students from Newport High School, Toledo Junior Senior High School, Taft 7-12, Eddyville Charter School, East Bay Christian School, and a former Toledo High School student. Scholarship awards range from $5,000 to $10,000 and will help students pursue community college, trade school, apprenticeship programs, and four-year degrees. What began in 2017 as a request to help fund a small scholarship at Newport High School has grown into one of the region's most impactful scholarship programs. Founded by longtime Aspire volunteer Ron Brocklehurst and his wife Barbara, Rising Stars has now awarded close to $2 million to Lincoln County students. Unlike many scholarship programs, Rising Stars places a strong emphasis on resilience, determination, and personal growth. Students submit transcripts, resumes, and essays describing the challenges they have faced, the obstacles they have overcome, and their goals for the future. Now, here is a story from the Public News Service.
4: A new proposal would rescind a rule guaranteeing admittance to federally funded homeless shelters and other services regardless of sexual orientation, gender identity, or marital status. The Trump administration is proposing to revoke the 2016 Equal Access Rule, which applies to all programs funded by the U.S. Department of Housing and Urban Development. Devin Ojeda with Advocates for Trans Equality says shelters and other housing providers could be mandated to turn away people if they don't follow a narrow definition of gender in order to keep their federal funding.
5: And so even in blue states and states that do have protections, I fear that this will still impact service providers even in the state of Oregon.
4: Ojeda cites a national survey from 2022 that found nearly a third of trans respondents had experienced homelessness in their lifetime, 8 times the rate of the general population. When issuing the order, HUD Secretary Scott Turner said it's about restoring biological truth to the federal government. Public comment is open on the rule until June 29th. Ojeda explains the equal access rule was created to ease gender segregation so that fathers and others could access the same shelters as their families. Later, the rule expanded to include transgender people. So he says trans people will not be the only ones impacted by the change.
5: This rule change is going to mean disaster for every city. And so we're hoping that folks understand that when you come after trans people, you're actually coming after everybody.
4: Ojeda says the first Trump administration tried to revoke the rule in 2018, but changed course after 60,000 comments were submitted in favor of the rule. He says he feels confident the rule change will be defeated again. I'm Isabel Charlet, Oregon News Service. 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
2: Now here's the extended weather forecast for the central Lincoln coast for Wednesday, June 24th. Patchy fog this morning, otherwise partly sunny, with a high near 69. A north-northwest wind, 8 to 13 in the morning, gusting to 18 miles per hour. Patchy fog this evening, otherwise increasing clouds with a low around 52. On Thursday, again, patchy fog in the morning, otherwise mostly cloudy, with a high near 62, an overnight low of 53, with a 100% chance of a tenth to a quarter of an inch of rain on Thursday night. On Friday, a 100% chance of a tenth to a quarter of an inch of rain with a high near 60 degrees. More showers on Friday night with a low around 51. On Saturday, a 90% chance of showers with thunderstorms also possible, a high near 60. On Saturday night, a chance of rain, mostly cloudy with a low of 51. On Sunday, a chance of rain, mostly cloudy with a high near 61. On Monday, a slight chance of rain, partly sunny with a high near 62. And on Tuesday, partly sunny with a high near 62 degrees. And that is the news from KYAQ, Lincoln County's only community radio station.
6: The Public News Service Dawn Newscast, June the 25th, 2026. I'm Mike Clifford. By all accounts, it was an angry day at a closed-door meeting that President Trump had with Senate Republicans. Trump berated GOP lawmakers for allowing a vote to block his war in Iran. The AP notes that invited to speak at the GOP luncheon by Florida Senator Rick Scott, Trump had signaled ahead of time that he would use a closed-door meeting to push senators to pass his proof of citizenship voting bill. But the conversation was more focused on Tuesday's vote to approve the War Powers Resolution. Meantime, a new Colorado law clears the way for renewable energy projects like geothermal, solar, and wind to be sited in areas known as brownfields, lands compromised by industrial activities.
7: The U.S. Environmental Protection Agency has identified thousands of such sites in Colorado suitable for renewable energy, including former mines and capped landfills. Duncan Gilchrist with the Nature Conservancy in Colorado says the measure presents unique opportunities to spur local economic development.
8: By siting a battery storage project, for example, on a former industrial parcel, you can sort of breathe new economic life into an area of a community that has been blighted and sitting dormant.
7: House Bill 26-1268 won broad support from local governments, agricultural groups, and environmental and renewable energy advocates. Proponents say the measure will strengthen the state's energy independence and can help lower energy bills for more Coloradans by increasing access to cheap renewables.
9: I'm Eric Galatis.
6: Supporters say the ability to site projects on former industrial lands takes some pressure off landscapes important for wildlife or the state's working farms and ranches. And the Trump administration has been ordered to return historical items to the Medgar and Myrtle Evers Home National Monument in Jackson. Items were removed during a nationwide sweep to remove exhibits and signs that the administration deemed disparaging to Americans past or living.
10: A coalition of conservationists sued after nearly 60 items were taken down across the country. Bill Wade, executive director of the Association of National Park Rangers, one of the plaintiffs in the case, says park employees consider education a large part of their job.
11: One of their primary responsibilities is to serve the visitor. And that includes giving them accurate information, even about things that sometimes we're not very proud of.
10: The judge's ruling states that a Junior Ranger book that was discarded must be reprinted. The item must be replaced by July 4th. The National Park Service and Interior Department have filed an appeal. I'm Frieda Ross reporting.
6: According to the Pew Research Center, 66% of U.S. adults believe it's extremely or very important to discuss the country's historical successes and strengths, as well as failures and flaws. This is Public News Service. Communities in Michigan are among those feeling the effects of post office suspensions nationwide. According to the American Postal Workers Union, more than 400 facilities in 48 states are grappling with issues such as lease disputes, staffing shortages, building damage, and safety concerns.
12: Residents in some Michigan communities are worried about having to travel farther to access postal services. During a recent live stream, union leader James Stevenson shared what he believes are the consequences of post office closures.
13: Once you close all these post offices, that revenue simply dissipates and you simply push people into alternative means of mailing. And more likely than not, it's going to be more expensive than the universal cost that you have with the postal service.
12: Union leaders say residents often don't realize they have the opportunity to comment on or appeal proposed post office closures through a federal review process, and they're encouraging Michigan residents to get involved. Leaders point to successful efforts in Detroit and the Kalamazoo area, where residents and local leaders fought to keep post offices open. Crystal Blair reporting.
6: Next, a southern Minnesota town remains on a mission to rebuild its downtown nearly 5 years after a devastating tornado.
14: This year marks the 10th anniversary of AARP's Community Challenge Grant Program. Recipients are awarded funds for quick turnaround projects with livability in mind. The town of Heartland is building a new community center destroyed by a 2021 tornado. Gene Eaton with Age-Friendly Freeborn County says their grant will help transform that space with amenities.
15: We're going to add water fountains, bike racks, outdoor tables, landscaping, and lighting to make it more welcoming for the community.
14: She says these features help older residents gather and avoid isolation, and a more inviting downtown appeals to young families looking for areas with affordable housing. I'm Mike Moen.
6: Finally, a new survey finds millions of women are living with pelvic organ prolapse, and many don't know it's treatable.
16: Untreated prolapse can lead to complications including kidney damage. Dr. Nurai Mashanga is a urogynecologist with Florida Medical Clinic Orlando Health. She says the condition is more common than most people realize.
17: The pelvic floor has a combination of organs, so which include your bladder, your uterus, vagina, and rectum. So when you're experiencing symptoms like increased pressure, feeling a bulge, feeling like something is coming out of your vagina, that can be indicative of prolapse, where there's a weakening of what keeps all the organs in place.
16: The Orlando Health survey found that 50% of women incorrectly believe urine leakage is a normal part of aging. I'm Tramel Gomes.
6: This is Mike Clifford for Public News Service, member and listener supported. 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
19: 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Everything follows the cost of energy.
20: Oil prices gyrate as Trump's Iran deal sputters.
21: Red alerts across the continent. A threat stemming not from terror or political protest, but soaring temperatures.
20: Historic deadly heat wave broils Europe. Plus, Trump administration reverses plan to dismantle critical ocean monitoring network.
18: So it's not all bad.
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18: All of those terrible stories and more straight ahead from BradBlog.com. I'm Brad Friedman.
20: And I'm Desi Doyen.
18: Stand by for 6 minutes of independent green news, politics, analysis, and snarky comment.
19: Also, we run out of reserves in about 4 weeks, and there'll be a time when you wouldn't be able to get it. And you want to see Bedlam?
18: No, I don't. If I wanted to see Bedlam, I'd watch footage from your insurrection on January 6th. This is your Green News Report.
22: I'm gonna soak up the sun.
18: Okay, Desidonia, now that the war is completely over in Iran and has no chance of ever restarting and the prices of oil are coming way down, what are you complaining about today?
20: Well, as we go to air, turns out global oil and natural gas prices are actually gyrating again. And the critical Strait of Hormuz, the world's most important oil supply choke point, is either open or not, with U.S. and Iranian leaders telling conflicting stories as they resume high-stakes talks aimed at finalizing an agreement to end the war. Donald Trump's renewed threats to obliterate Iran probably didn't help. Shipping experts say the strait is not open in any meaningful way and is nowhere near pre-war levels of transit. Oil industry experts say that the oil really needs to start flowing soon because nations have severely drawn down their strategic stockpiles. Here's oil market expert Dan Dicker on Bloomberg News.
0: That physical market is going to assert itself in a way that we've never seen asserted itself before. And what that drives, of course, is it drives a price that doesn't go from $75 to $85. It's a price that goes in the space of a month from $75 to $135. When these stockpiles reach the physical reality of the futures markets, you're going to see a spike like you never saw before.
18: We don't see reality anymore in these markets. What is he talking about?
20: Good question. Persian Gulf nations are slowly restarting production in case a concrete deal is reached. But in Qatar, an attempted restart of a massive natural gas facility triggered a massive explosion, killing 18 people and injuring more than 50. Here in the U.S., Washington Post reports that the temporary deal with Iran comes too late for cash-strapped farmers who have seen their fuel and fertilizer bills soar while also grappling with punishing drought. In other news, in Europe, an unprecedented extreme heat wave has parked over the continent, shattering records, particularly hazardous because most of Europe's building stock is not air-conditioned. In France, at least 18 people have died due to the extreme heat. Paris set a new all-time high heat record of 108 degrees Fahrenheit, and it's only June.
18: Is it my imagination, or has this been happening now more and more year after year in Europe?
20: That is not your imagination. It is happening more frequently and more intensively. Here in the U.S., the Midwest is cleaning up after another round of intense storms and severe tornadoes. Illinois has set a new record. Illinois has seen more tornadoes in just the first half of 2026 than in any full year on record. And it's also only June.
18: Well, congratulations, Illinois.
20: Research shows that man-made climate change is intensifying heat waves and storms, but the influence of climate change on tornadoes is inconclusive, mostly due to lack of data. However, climate studies show that Tornado Alley has shifted away from the plains states because warming temperatures are making the plains hotter and drier. It has instead moved further into the Midwest and South, where conditions are increasingly more conducive for tornado outbreaks. Some better news. In the U.S. Southwest, the biggest clean energy infrastructure project yet built in the United States, the SunZia Wind Farm and Transmission Line in New Mexico, is now fully operational and online, delivering clean, renewable electricity to more than a million customers across the Southwest.
18: Nice.
20: And finally, the Trump administration is abandoning its efforts to dismantle a $370 million ocean monitoring system that is critical to understanding climate change and marine ecosystems. That comes after bipartisan backlash from Congress. Scientists around the world rely on the Ocean Observatory's initiative to track everything from ocean circulation to extreme weather to commercial fisheries. The Trump administration has been working hard to squash climate research and data, as if somehow ignoring climate change will make it go away.
18: It won't?
20: Nope.
18: For much more on all of those stories and the ones we couldn't get to today, check out our website at greennews.bradblog.com. I'm Brad Friedman.
20: And I'm Desi Doyen.
18: And this has been your Green News Report.
1: Under the sea, You're listening to the American Democracy Minute, keeping your government by and for the people. There's another development in the deployment of the expanded and notoriously inaccurate SAVE database, repurposed to verify citizenship for voting purposes. The Trump administration, having lost multiple court challenges, is reportedly proposing to withhold state election security funding for noncompliance. In 2025, the Trump Justice Department asked, then demanded, that states submit voter rolls and other personal information, hoping to identify exceedingly rare non-citizen voters. DOJ then sued 30 states for not complying. According to a Brennan Center tracker, judges dismissed cases against 9 of those states. June 22nd, a federal district judge in D.C. blocked inclusion of Social Security and other federal data as a violation of federal privacy statutes. Having lost in court, the Trump administration is apparently ramping up pressure using the power of the purse. CNN reported June 23rd that it obtained a draft memo suggesting that the Department of Homeland Security will threaten the withholding of 20% of state CISA election security funding if states don't comply with the SAVE database demands and implement other election administration changes. Since 2018, CISA grants helped states harden their election systems from foreign attackers, including Russia, China, and Iran. We've linked to CNN's reporting at AmericanDemocracyMinute.org. I'm Brian Beal.
3: This is KYQ's Music and Arts Calendar for upcoming events in Lincoln County. On Thursday, June 25th, Caveman Dave will perform songs for all ages from 6:30 to 8:30 at the Drift Inn in Yahats. The Lincoln City Music Circle for Acoustic Instruments, Voices, and Audiences of All Ages will take place from 4 to 6, and that's in the Lincoln City Community Center in Lincoln City. There will be a Thursday jam night hosted by Donnie King from 6 to 8-ish at the Eagles Lodge in downtown Newport. And a jam session will take place from 8:30 until closing at the Snug Harbor in Lincoln City. On Friday, June 26th, William Shakespeare's Much Ado About Nothing will be performed by the students of the OCCA's Summer Shakespeare Camp, and that'll be from 6:30 to 7:30 in the Newport Performing Arts Center in Nye Beach, Newport. International violinist Justin Curry will play from noon to 2 in the Newport Public Library in Newport. Tsunami Zone will be playing coastal rock from 5 to 7 at the Lunacy Fish House in Seal Rock. Carrie Jennings will play groove, jazz, and neo-soul from 5 to 7 at the Attic Lounge in the Salishan Coastal Lodge, and that's in Glenelg Beach. At Last will play Sinatra and music from the Great American Songbook from 5:30 to 8 at the Lunacy House in Yahats. Johnny Wheels and the Swamp Donkeys will rock it out from 6 to 8 at the Beach Club and Event Center in Lincoln City. Ian Smith and Morgan Silverhorn will play originals and covers with some musings from 6:30 to 8:30 at the Drift Inn in Yahats. There will be a traditional music jam with Bill Louie and Morgan Silverhorn from 2 to 4, followed by Patrice Webb and Dave Oste playing some incredible music from 5 to 7:30, and that's all at the Bayside Cellars in Yahats. Blue Dream will play Dance Bowl Rock and Roll from 3 to 6 at the Bay Haven at the Bay in Newport. DJ Metal will be playing club hits from 10 until closing in the Rogue River Lounge, and that's at the Chinookwinds Casino Resort in Lincoln City. The Walport Acoustic Jam will take place from 3 to 5 at the Walport Community Center in Walport. And there will be an open mic from 6 to 8 at the Tasty Tiki in Agate Beach, Newport. Coming up on Saturday, June the 27th, Nearly Dan will put on a Steely Dan tribute concert from 7 to 9 at the Newport Performing Arts Center in Nye Beach, Newport. Old Peculiar will play funky rock and blues from 5:30 to 7:30 at the Beechcrest Brewing Company in Glendon Beach. Flat Stanley will play feel-good bluegrass and folk from 1 to 3 at Moe's Patio at the Bay in Newport. Mike Love will be putting on his fine reggae vibes beginning at 5 in the Beach Club in Lincoln City. Paris and Jose will be playing from 6 to 8 at the Fishing Rock Eatery and Lounge in Depot Bay. Eric Levine will play laid-back blues, boogie, and pop from 2:30 to 3:30. And that's at the Tasty Tiki in Agate Beach, Newport. TBA will play from 6:30 to 8:30 at the Drift Inn in Yahats. Hard Feelings, Adios Radio, and South Point will put on a Rock 101 concert for all ages. It begins at 6:30 in the Glendenden Beach Community Hall in Glendenden Beach. DJ Metal will play from 10 p.m. until closing in the Rogue River Lounge at the Chinook Winds Casino Resort in Lincoln City. Coming up on Sunday, June 28th, the Moon Mountain String Band will present a lively night of bluegrass and newgrass starting at 7 in the Pacific Maritime Heritage Center at the Bay in Newport. Porter McClister will showcase his iconic guitar style and unforgettable voice from 2 to 5, and that's at the Snug Harbor Bar and Grill in Lincoln City. Eric Levine will play laid-back blues, boogies, and pop from 1 to 3 at Moe's Patio, and that's at the Bay in Newport. Justin Curry will be playing the electric violin from 3 to 5 at the Tasty Tiki in Agate Beach, Newport. Mike Love, an internationally acclaimed reggae artist, will play starting at 5 in the Beach Club in Lincoln City. TBA will play from 6:30 to 8:30 at the Drift Inn in Yahats. And the Overdue Bills, a full little acoustic band of cool dudes, will play from 4 to 6 at the Yahats Underground Pub in Yahats. Mike Tolley will play acoustic blues from 5 to 7:30 at the Lunacy in Seal Rock. Megan Walters and the Sophisticated Blues will play from 4 to 6 at the Beachcrest Brewing Company in Glendenden Beach. There'll be a Sunday jam from 4 to 6 at the Bay Haven Inn at the Bay in Newport. And the Sunday Sounds Open Mic, hosted by Dave Osty, will be from 1 to 3, and that's in the Cafe Chill in Walport. On Monday, June 29th, the Pacific Coast Wind Ensemble will present an evening of patriotic favorites, Gershwin classics, New Orleans jazz, and the nation's official march, beginning at 7 in the Yahats Commons. TBA will play from 6:30 to 8:30 at the Drift Inn in Yahats. And on Tuesday, June the 30th, the Overdue Bills will play the blues, country, and the dead from 5 to 7 at the Underground Pub in Yahats. Zug Acoustic and Laura Labosco will play good music with good vibes from 5 to 7, and that's at the Phantoms Restaurant in Lincoln City. Linda Yap will play mellow acoustic classics from 5:30 to 8 at the Cerritas in Nye Beach, Newport. Shy Shy and Gary will play folk blues and originals from 6:30 to 8:30 at the Drift Inn in Yahats. And the Lincoln City Bluegrass Jam will take place from 6 to 8 at the Eagles Lodge in Lincoln City. That concludes this edition of the KYQ Music and Arts Calendar, which can be heard on the news hours Wednesday through Friday of each week. Thank you for listening and supporting live music and the arts in Lincoln County.
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3: KYQ is bringing the 7-piece Moon Mountain String Band to Newport on June 28th at 7 p.m. in the Maritime Heritage Museum. 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

Hello, this is Michael Moss. Heather Cox Richardson is unable to read the letter today, so I will be reading it in her place. June 23rd, 2026. Trump continues frantically to insist that the problems with the reflecting pool are the acts of vandals. As Rachel Kahn of The New Republic reported, Trump insisted on Saturday that the pool had worked perfectly before vandals attacked, putting a 250-foot-long gash into the beautiful facade of what took so much work. By Monday, the gash was 300 feet. By Tuesday, it was 350 feet, according to Trump. There is, of course, no evidence of any such sabotage, and there are cameras on the reflecting pool. Trump's stories have gotten more and more elaborate about how vandals used a very sharp knife or razors, probably in the dark of night, and then added chemicals. He warned there could be a 10-year prison sentence for the destruction or even the attempted destruction of such things. Asked for evidence, he claimed, "We have pictures." He told reporter Ed O'Keefe of CBS News, "At the right time, you'll see it. You'll see it in court. You'll see it in court, but all you have to do is call the Parks Department, call the Department of Interior." Tonight, the Interior Department began to place fencing around the reflecting pool. The reflecting pool is not the only thing that's falling apart. This morning, Trump announced that Iran has fully and completely agreed to the highest level nuclear inspections long in the future, infinity. If they did not agree to this, there would be no further negotiations. Iran disagreed, saying it had made no new commitments on nuclear inspections, although it would continue to work with the IAEA, the United Nations Nuclear Watchdog Agency, as it has for years under a system less stringent than the one that operated under the JCPOA. Today, after a Reuters Ipsos poll showed that only 23% of Americans thought the Iran war had made the U.S. stronger, the Senate passed a war powers resolution requiring Trump to get congressional approval to continue military actions against Iran. Four Republicans joined all Democrats but one to pass the measure. The House passed the measure earlier this month. It is unclear if Trump will honor the resolution, but its passage shows growing discontent with the president. Trump's historic blunder in Iran will go down in the history books as one of the worst foreign policy forays America has ever made, or any country has ever made, Senate Minority Leader Chuck Schumer, a Democrat of New York, said today. The American people have seen skyrocketing gas prices, soaring costs, and tragically, the loss of 13 service members and the wounding of hundreds more, and meanwhile, Iran took Trump to the cleaners. Holly Baxter of The Independent noted that when Trump is stressed out, he throws a campaign-style rally in front of a friendly crowd. Today, after a poll from the American Research Group showed that 66% of Americans disapprove of his job performance, while only 30% approve, he went to a factory in Pennsylvania to bolster his confidence. He did his usual greatest hits, claiming he won by a landslide in 2024 and calling Democrats communists. He even made it clearer than ever that he thought people applying for political asylum in the United States had been released from mental institutions. He flitted from subject to subject, and after an hour and a half, audience enthusiasm seemed under control. William Crystal of The Bulwark noted today that a sense of impending mortality seems to be making our president even more unhinged than ever. But, Crystal noted, there are young men with a lean and hungry look in positions of authority and power in the executive branch who are committed to making his dream of power without limits a reality. Those lean and hungry men include Bill Pulte, now acting Director of National Intelligence, Secretary of Defense Pete Hegseth, White House Deputy Chief of Staff Stephen Miller, Secretary of Homeland Security Mark Wayne Mullen,
FBI Director Kash Patel, Office of Management and Budget Director Russell Vogt, and Acting Attorney General Todd Blanche. And of course, Vice President J.D. Vance, who is next in line should Trump become unable to perform the duties of the Office of the Presidency. As Trump crumbles, it appears there is, in the administration, a drive to create unlimited power in the executive branch that will survive no matter who is in charge. That drive includes silencing political opponents while rewarding loyalists. Last September, Trump announced he would designate Antifa, a word that is short for anti-fascists, as a major terrorist organization, calling it a sick, dangerous, radical left disaster. On September 22nd, he did so, claiming that protesters standing against administration policies are trying to overthrow the United States government, law enforcement authorities, and our system of law. They are, the executive order said, working in coordination to riot, assault ICE agents and other law enforcement officers, and to dox political figures and activists. Faiza Patel of the Brennan Center noticed that even if Antifa were a real group, which both Trump-appointed FBI Director Chris Wray and the Congressional Research Office have denied, Trump has authority only to designate foreign terrorist organizations. Patel writes that he has no authority to designate groups as domestic terrorist organizations, as is obvious from the failure to cite any statute or constitutional provision in support of the president's action. There is none, and the purported designation has no legal effect. Patel notes that the ability to formally assign the label of terrorists to political opponents would enable it to crush political opposition. Nonetheless, 3 days later, Trump issued a National Security Presidential Memorandum, or NSPM-7, titled Countering Domestic Terrorism and Organized Political Violence, that called for a National Joint Terrorism Task Force to investigate Americans engaging in protest and ordered the Attorney General to prosecute protests as a federal crime to the maximum extent permissible by law. After a protest against ICE at the Prairie Land Detention Center in Alvarado, Texas, last July 4th, led to a protester shooting a police officer in the shoulder, the government prosecuted 9 of the protesters, some of whom did not know each other and one of whom was not at the protest, as part of an Antifa cell engaging in terrorism. In March, all 9 were found guilty in what observers saw as a test of the administration's power to use broad anti-terrorism laws to prosecute protesters. Today, U.S. District Judge Reed O'Connor sentenced 8 of the Prairie Land protesters to between 30 and 100 years in prison. In contrast, Proud Boys leader Enrique Tarrio and Oath Keepers leader Stuart Rhodes were sentenced to 22 and 18 years in prison, respectively, for their roles in the January 6, 2021 attack on the U.S. Capitol that was intended to overturn the results of the 2020 presidential election and make Donald Trump president. When he took office in 2025, Trump pardoned Tarrio and commuted Rhodes' sentence to time served, releasing both men from prison.

The Visual Arts Center in Newport's Nye Beach at 10:15 a.m. September through May. 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For more information, email info@ccuuf.org.

You threaten he will. Which poor group of people do you think that he would kill? Who would Jesus choose to starve if you gave him the chance? And if he saw a genocide, would he take a neutral stance?

Muslims or the Jews. I want you to ask yourself, well, what would Jesus do? Would he say it's complicated? There's sinners on all sides. Or would he say that some people, they just deserve to die? If Christ the Savior rose again, then on a sidewalk slept, would you extend a hand to him or just watch where you stepped?

the atheists, the Muslims, or the Jews. I want you to ask yourself, well, what would Jesus do? Would Jesus vote Republican, or would it be Democrat? Would he be chanting 4 more years or wear a MAGA hat? Would Jesus run for president?

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Would Jesus build a border wall? Would Jesus drive a tank? Would Jesus own an arsenal? Would Jesus run a bank? Would Jesus feel safe in his skin if he came to your town? Would you believe in Jesus still if you found out he was brown?

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Would Jesus be an immigrant in these United States? Or would he transcend nations the way he transcends hate? Would Jesus twist the word of God to satisfy his greed? Or would he be flipping tables and serving?

0: 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I want you to ask yourself, well, what would Jesus do? Would Jesus be the richest man on the planet Earth? Would he judge his fellow man by their worldly worth? Would he pollute the oceans, the rivers, the streams, or build more data centers to power AI memes? Who would Jesus bomb? Tell me, who would Jesus bomb? Would it be kids in Palestine, or how about Vietnam? Would Jesus bomb the atheists, the Muslims, or the Jews? I want you to ask yourself, well, what would Jesus do? I want you to ask yourself, well, what would Jesus do? I want you to ask yourself, well, what would Jesus do?
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9: 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We'll be right back.

0: Hello and welcome to Queer Dispatch. I'm Barbara T. And Greg Holland, my fabulous co-host, is still on vacation. Should be back in April. I'll be glad when he's able to be here again. Not that Brian isn't a worthwhile companion. So anyway, today is I have a guest today. It's really exciting to me to talk to Shannon. She is a hockey player. She plays in a gender expansive travel hockey team, and she's going to tell us what that actually means, because we've been talking for about, I don't know, 20 minutes or so about all this, and there's a lot to know about hockey these days. And one of the things I want to say right off the bat is my experience with hockey is as a kid playing with aggressive guys and whacking them, learning that the best defense was just to whack the poop out of them, because they're just, sometimes boys are like that, you know, they're just around to whack sometimes. And then I fell on the ice and got a concussion, and that kind of ended all that. But anyway, so Shannon, tell us a little bit about the history of your involvement.
1: All right, well, this group. Yeah, so this group, we're called the Filthy Filberts, and I started playing hockey in the Bay Area and was able to play in an all-female league at the time. And then I moved up here during COVID. And when I went to the Eugene hockey rink, discovered they only have co-ed hockey. So I joined the league and found that, so at the rink, there's multiple dressing rooms, but there's only one women's dressing room. So anyone who's not male would go into that locker room, and that's where we get dressed for our games. And we started to meet each other and talk about how cool it would be if we had our own team that we could play on. And a couple of really eager people decided to find us a tournament and organize us. So we got to play our first inaugural tournament in Vegas in January of 2024.
0: So we talked a little bit about this at the start. That seems like an incredible first step.
1: Yeah, it was a big first step, because we also had to organize funding to get jerseys. And but there was, I think there's something about it being in Vegas that got people like a little more excited to go and travel somewhere. But there was enough of it. I think we took to that tournament, we took 14 people. Sometimes we have to pick up people from other leagues, but most of us were from the Eugene Corvallis area.
0: Okay, so explain gender expansive.
1: Yes. Please. So when we first started, I think the term being used was gender inclusive, but then we realized, well, we're not including the men. And so they have lots of inclusion everywhere in hockey. They've dominated it for so long. And so we're open to making sure that anybody on the gender spectrum feels included and welcome on our team. So we have trans players, we have non-binary players, we have women players, and anywhere along that spectrum.
0: And also talk about your name and how that came about.
1: So the Filthy Filberts, we had a bunch of different names and it won, but filthy is a term that people use in hockey when you like, you do that move with the puck where you like take it around someone and you tuck it in behind the net and everyone's like, filthy, like that was like some sort of fancy move. And then a filbert is a hazelnut, right, which is Oregon is known for. And I actually, before joining the Filberts, didn't know what a filbert was.
0: Oh.
1: I knew what a hazelnut was, but I was not from Oregon, so I did not know what a filbert was.
0: That's the same thing.
1: Yep.
0: Right? Yeah.
1: Yeah. And so that became sort of what we built our logo off of. Was
0: the logo is very interesting, by the way. It's got a filbert, I think, sort of a
1: filbert, a helmet almost.
0: Yeah, a helmet on the, so it's the nut, the shell of the filbert is the guy's hat, or the, not the guy, but the players.
1: Yeah.
0: So that's very interesting to me.
1: Yeah.
0: I forgot to ask you that before, how you got your
1: name. Yeah, so we had a vote, and that one, hands down, got the most votes.
0: So one of the questions I asked early on was, do you practice and where do you practice? And you answered that you don't.
1: We don't. So most of us play some form of hockey, whether we're in a class at the Eugene rink, whether we're in the co-ed league out of Eugene's rink, or whether we just show up to stick time, which is just you come in your full gear and you can, you know, practice whatever skills you're working on. And because ice is really expensive and not super easy to get. So we don't get actual practice time. We're working on it. We're hoping April and May, our goal is to have a set time for anybody who's, you know, qualifies in the, or not qualifies, but is in the gender expansive definition, can come out and just skate with us. We did that once before and we had a couple of young coaches come out and it was awesome. Because you don't realize how, I don't know. Some people don't walk in the world realizing how hard it is to skate when there's people who think you shouldn't be on the ice, right? Whether they're saying it out loud or it's their body language. So when we had the rink all to ourselves and we could skate up and down, it was awesome. And so that's something that we want more of our players to experience. So we're hoping April and May we'll have our own ice time. And then next year, because the rink closes in the summer months, we will be able to do that once a month. So then we will get that practice time.
0: I see. Yeah. So the rink closes in the summer.
1: It does. It closes because I think it's just cost.
0: Cost.
1: Yeah, okay. cost to run it with the heat. And there's not as many people interested in playing hockey. Most rinks, I was shocked. I'm from Canada and the rink never closes. So I was like, what? But the Eugene rink is closed usually May to late September.
0: Huh.
1: Yeah.
0: Okay. So, and so you don't, do you have tournaments through that time?
1: We do. We played last year and we'll play again, Dirty Birds tournament. And that's the Portland United puts on the Dirty Birds tournament. All their teams are Dirty Bird names, like they have the Hooters and the Bush Tits and all of those. So they host a tournament every July and we played in it last July and it will be our go-to tournament. We'll definitely show up at that tournament.
0: Are you the only gender expansive team?
1: No, Portland United is as well. Their whole league is. Yeah.
0: Oh, cool.
1: Yeah.
0: That's great.
1: Yeah. They switched, actually. They were Portland Women's Hockey, and they changed to Portland United when their community brought to their attention that they didn't feel included in the word woman.
0: And was this a new type of team for you personally? Having a gender-expansive team?
1: Yeah, I think when I played in the Bay Area, it wasn't, nobody was talking about it. We were just women playing hockey. So I love that now that in the mix, we're expanding what that means because hockey, you know, most people think of hockey, they think of the NHL or the dudes that are out there, like you said, hitting each other around on the ice. And it's a sport where everybody belongs. And
0: Yeah. That's really, it's just such an interesting concept to me, a women's hockey team with gender expansive, including women, hockey team. You talked about support on and off the ice.
1: Oh, that's my favorite part about being on the team is we have a group chat or we have email list and we take care of each other on and off the ice. We've had players going through, I was just saying, last weekend we had our first baby shower. So one of our players is having a baby in a couple of weeks. And so we all got together and threw a baby shower games and the baby got its first little jersey.
0: Oh.
1: Adorable.
0: Like the one that you have on?
1: Yeah, exactly like this,
0: oh,
1: but
0: that's
1: in
0: so cool.
1: The smallest size that we could get made. And then their number is 25 because they're being born in 2025.
0: Oh.
1: We've had players go through cancer treatment and people have provided meals, rides to and from, emotional support.
0: Mm-hmm.
1: We've had job loss. We had somebody go through a big surgery. And we, you know, us and Portland United helped them get to their, you know, hospital appointments, made sure they were fed and came by for emotional support visits. So that to me is, again, like that heart of what it means to be a team is that you watch each other's back, no matter where you are in the world. And especially in this climate right now, knowing that our players, can come to us with their worries or their concerns and get love. You know, like
0: so you said you're going to be playing in May Where are you playing in May?
1: We're hoping to. We just are going to look at the Medford tournament. Medford has a Mother's Day weekend tournament.
0: Okay.
1: Yeah.
0: And then you also talked about playing in Iceland.
1: Yes.
0: Right? Which is a perfect place to play hockey.
1: Oh, it is the perfect place. And it is. So there's an organization that does like travel and play. Uh-huh. And so one of our teammates found the Travel and Play Network and said, hey, do you want to go to Iceland? And so we rallied to see, and I think right now we have 14 of us going. There's three players from other teams that don't usually play with the Philbirds, but we will go in September and play hockey.
0: Do you have sponsors who help out with the cost?
1: We do. Two Towns Cider is a big sponsor of ours. Mm-hmm. And one of our players works for them, but they have been one of our biggest sponsors. And then Mary Riley is a realtor in Eugene. She's another ongoing sponsor. And then the Peddler, who just unfortunately closed in Eugene, they were really big in getting our jerseys, for us. And we're always looking for more people that want to contribute because hockey's expensive.
0: Yes.
1: Right? A tournament can cost anywhere from $250 to $1,000 just to enter into the tournament. And then there's travel costs. And then there's hotel, like accommodations. Right. So we do our best to keep those costs down so that people can come. But it is, you know, like another one of those barriers you don't always think about is people are being priced out based on the tournament and the location. Mm-hmm. And so we're always trying to come up with creative ways to fundraise. Mm-hmm.
0: Do you have, if someone wanted to donate to you, how would they do that?
1: They could email thefilthyfilberts@gmail.com.
0: Okay.
1: And we could tell them how to do that. And we have, what are they called? Like banners that we take to tournaments and we put a sponsor's name up. We can add their name to the banner so they get that. And we also do social media. We're the Filthy Filberts on Instagram and Facebook. And so we'll do like sharing of the sponsors whoever wants to sponsor us. And it makes a difference because we've got single moms and we've got, you know, people that are just not making the money.
0: Right. And you said you had some pretty young players too.
1: We do. We have a big range. We have some people. I think we have a new crew coming on who just finished their first hockey class. And a lot of them are in the later 20, early 30s range, that hard young adult phase when you're still trying to get your feet under you. And then I'm at the other end in the fabulous 50s category of people. So we have like a range of ages and walks of life. Yeah.
0: Okay.
1: Yeah.
0: Now, I think you shared with one group that you and I are in together about a young girl who was interested in the team.
1: So that was actually at Winthrop. So we went to Winthrop and played in a pride tournament. Uh-huh. And there was a trans team, like a whole team that is Team Trans is what they're called. And they're all trans players. And they heard that there was a young 16-year-old at the rink who was watching them play, a young trans player, super excited, imagining themselves one day being able to play on a team like that. And so they got together whatever like merch, like jersey and extras that they had and gave it to her and then are going to follow up with more swag, as we call it, and make sure that she feels like she has a place in hockey. So that was a huge win. Because I think I was saying to you earlier, it's one thing to go and play like all women's tournaments. But when we're playing just in women's tournaments, people are still being sort of left out who don't feel like the title woman includes them in the game. But when we play in a pride tournament and there's Team Trans there, right? Oh, okay. Now everybody really is feeling like they're included in that tournament. So that's, I think, an important piece of our mission is to make sure we're not just playing women-only tournaments, but we're showing up to pride tournaments like the one they put on in Winthrop, which was so much fun.
0: Are there pride tournaments in other places?
1: Yeah, so Seattle hosted that one, and they're doing Seattle Pride has a hockey league, and they're doing another one in June, and two of us are going to that one. That one's a draft tournament where you just sign up and you just randomly get put on a team. So a couple of us are going up to play in that tournament as well.
0: So you wouldn't necessarily know who the team members are.
1: You just show up at the rink, find out who's on your team, and figure out how to play hockey together.
0: And what position do you play?
1: I play defense.
0: Defense, okay.
1: Yes, I love playing defense. And that is the position not everybody loves playing. I've never scored a goal, but I've stopped a lot.
0: Well, that's just as important.
1: Yeah, but it is. I think people feel nervous in defense because you're protecting the goal, and you have to kind of, I don't know, be more aggressive. But you're definitely attacking more, right? Like you're going up and taking the puck away from people more,
0: and sending it in the opposite direction,
1: sending it down to your teammates. Yeah. If you're new to the game, they usually say play wing, like right or left wing, because it's a little bit easier to learn. But I loved backwards skating when I was first learning how to skate, so I chose defense, and now I love it. And
0: so you have to be able to skate backwards?
1: Kinda.
0: I would think if defense, you'd have to go forward.
1: Well, when someone's coming towards my net with the puck, if I can face them, I can see them in the puck, and I can skate backwards and hopefully take it away from them. Uh-huh. More times than not, I fall on my butt.
0: So you have to get pretty used to falling.
1: Yes, you do. Falling, and I mean, I can't show you, it's a radio show, but I have bruises all over my one leg because of blocking shots. So getting in the way of shots.
0: Are you blocking shots purposely, you mean?
1: Most of the time, yeah, because this is just my style, is like, if I can't stop you, I'll get in the way. And sometimes when I get in the way, it means I stop the puck instead.
0: Uh-huh.
1: Yeah. And you see it in the, like, National Hockey League, too, where they count the shots blocked or whatever.
0: Right.
1: But for me, it's more like I'm not as fast, so I'll just throw my body on the puck. Yeah.
0: Huh. Okay.
1: Yeah.
0: Well, that's a lot about that, and
1: a lot about hockey.
0: Yeah, a lot about hockey, and I guess sort of the obvious question right now during these times is, how do you keep yourself safe? And have you felt the pressure from any negative comments, actions at all?
1: We haven't felt anything like intentional attack, but when it comes to planning to go to tournaments, location matters, and we have people put forward like, hey, let's go check out this tournament in Texas, and then I think it's up to our trans and non-binary players to decide if that feels safe to them. So I think that's part of my role, is to remind people who aren't thinking about that we have players that might not feel safe traveling to certain places, and to check in with them and see. And like I think I was sharing with you earlier, no one at our rink is intentionally exclusive, but I think there's some ignorance in the world, and so people will use comments or misgender people. And again, I think those of us who are, like, was born female, she, her pronouns, so if I'm hearing someone misgender my teammate, I need to step in and be like, oh, actually, they.
0: Right.
1: And or if somebody says something, like misuses a term, again, ignorance. People aren't educating themselves to step in and say, hey, that's not cool. This is what you could say instead. I don't always make friends that way in the outer world, but I do on my team. And that's what matters to me.
0: Yeah. And I think that, there's a trick to how you tell people. Give people feedback about language. We've talked about that too. Is that there's this whole issue of white fragility.
1: Yes. You would say some straight fragility is probably out there too.
0: Yeah. So white straight fragility definitely trips people up. And so to give feedback to somebody, it's important to do, because we should be doing that and not expecting somebody who's trans or someone who's non-binary to give that feedback on their own. So yes, I think that support is really important.
1: Yeah. Yeah.
0: I just wonder about going to Medford.
1: Well, and we discussed that actually. Yeah. We did discuss that in wondering what it was like. And so we actually have one player who skates there regularly. So we checked in with her and we're like, what's the vibe there in Medford? It's definitely probably going to be a very, I know it's a women's tournament, so it's going to be more geared in that sense. But the consensus was it feels safe to go there. And again, we got to go and see and represent, because it is important to also not go. like I was saying with you, I have a son. He plays hockey. When I first started playing in Eugene, it was all men. I had one other woman on my team. And I would get angry because I felt like they coached me differently. They talked to me differently. They made me feel like I didn't belong. And he was like, well, then just don't play hockey. And I was like, it must be really nice for you to say that, because it's all open to you. But I want to make sure anybody who comes after me knows they belong at that rink. And I'm not going to let, like, that it's uncomfortable for me win.
0: Right.
1: I'm going to stay because I love the game and I love the sport. And I think at the heart of it, when you are a team and you're supporting each other,

0: wage, like so that the only thing they do is play hockey, just like in the NHL. And up until January of 2024, that didn't exist. Most women who were playing a professional level of hockey had to have their job to pay their bills and then whatever they could make. And now we actually have, I think it's six teams right now, and they're expanding. And it's awesome to watch.
1: And you said there were teams in women's teams in Canada
0: and the U.S. Yeah. So we've got Montreal, Ottawa, Toronto, Minnesota, Boston, and New York. And they were the inaugural season. Minnesota won the cup. And they did, this year they did like a takeover tour. So they went to cities that didn't have the women's hockey, sold out arenas, breaking records for number of people showing up to the league. And I got to go see Montreal and Boston play in Seattle. Mm-hmm. And one of the young humans sitting next to me got to go out on the ice, and she was out there playing hockey. And listening to and seeing all these young people, they know the names of the players, they know their stats. That's not something I saw growing up, right? Right, I knew what my brother was watching, and I knew what the men were doing, but there wasn't any other representation. You know, like Montreal Poulin and her wife play on the same hockey team. Like, that's cool. So that's definitely expanding the sport and starting to make room for it to be more inclusive and for it to not just be what the National Hockey League has fed us for up until now.
1: Right. It's unusual to think about hockey, not just because growing up in New England, I think of hockey as a wintertime thing that you do, right? I don't think of it as a thing that you could do anywhere, mm-hmm. but that's because we skated on lakes.
0: Right. And that was what was so cool about Winthrop tournament. It was outside as well. That was the first time.
1: Canada?
0: No, it's in Washington, Eastern.
1: Oh, Winthrop. Canada.
0: Yeah.
1: Washington, okay.
0: And we got to skate outside, which I haven't done before. I haven't done the lake. That's the next on the like checklist of like, can we find a lake to go skate on together?
1: Oh, yeah. That was how we did that.
0: Yeah. That's cool.
1: Yeah. Yeah. That's cool. So.
0: Yeah, you're like, you played in July?
1: Yeah. Well, all I can think of is that ice is melting in July.
0: Well, I think that's why Eugene closes the rink, because it's
1: too warm.
0: It's too warm, yeah. And so it costs more to run, and not as many people, because a lot of people do associate it with a winter sport.
1: Yeah,
0: for sure.
1: And in Portland, when I lived there, the Lloyd Center was open all the time,
0: that
1: rink. So yeah. I don't know if they still have that rink.
0: They do, they have Portland United. They have a summer season as well, so they are year-round. So they started out as Portland Women's Hockey, and then because of feedback from their players, they changed to Portland United so that they were including all of the genders.
1: So if somebody wanted to go see you all play, they would go to Filthy Filbert's...
0: Yeah, if they emailed me, I could...
1: gmail.com.
0: At gmail.com.
1: Okay.
0: And we could let them know. We often, or not often, but... as regularly as we can, we play against Portland. So they'll bring a crew down or we'll bring a crew up. And then we just met another team at the Pride tournament, and they're from Seattle. So we're trying to find a central location in Portland where they can come, and then we can have a round. It's expensive. It's $425 for an hour of ice time in Portland and $475 in Eugene. So you got to get a good group of people, and you got to get people to agree to show up. So we are always looking to fill the stands when we do have a game. So
1: yeah, I was just thinking it would be great to go up and watch you all play.
0: Yeah,
1: that would be
0: I'll let
1: a lot
0: you know
1: of fun. Yeah,
0: when we have our next we're in the process of getting that like Seattle, Portland, Eugene one together. So that should be before the end of May. We should have something figured out.
1: Yeah, so I really want to encourage anyone who's listening, if you're interested in supporting hockey, especially a gender-expansive team, the Filthy Filberts, to email them at filthyfilberts@gmail.com and find out about donations, because this is an expensive sport, especially if you're traveling all the time. Mm-hmm.
0: Yeah.
1: And especially if you're

0: going to Iceland.
1: Yeah, exactly. Like
0: that's,
1: yeah.
0: It's not like a spare change thing.
1: No.
0: Okay.
1: It's a big commitment.
0: Yeah. Yeah. Anything else we didn't really cover? I'm just going to look through my notes for a second. So you said your age range was late 20s to 50s.
1: Yeah. Well, most of the tournaments we play at, you just have to be over 18. So even if there's young players out there that want to join us, it's thefilthyfilberts@gmail.com, and we'll get you hooked up. We're also hoping next season to show up to some of our even younger players who are playing because they have to play in the co-ed leagues. Right. So we're hoping to a few of us to fill the stands so that they know they're being cheered on.
0: Oh, that's
1: yeah.
0: great.
1: So yeah. If you're a mom of somebody who needs a little support, if you email thefilthyfilberts@gmail.com, we'll try and show up in your stands too.
0: Well, I really appreciate you taking time to come and talk with us today.
1: Oh, so much
0: fun. Really curious about this team. So you're listening to Queer Dispatch at 91.7 FM. 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Brian has been engineering this fabulous session. Shannon was my guest. We really appreciate her being here. I think Greg will be here. I think he returns the first week in April from his vacation, but I don't know if he'll be starting recording that first week. Anyway, we're broadcast from 1 to 1:30 on Thursdays. That show is repeated on Sundays from 12:30 to 1. We're also podcasted on Spotify. 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Thank you so much for listening, and we'll see you next week.
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0: From the Say Magazine studios in Bradenton, Florida, welcome to Indigenous in Music. I'm your host, Larry Kay, from the Ho-Chunk Nation. Coming up in 30 minutes, we welcome back an artist who continues to push the boundaries and redefine her sound every step of the way. Chantal Dukart is back in our spotlight. Today is the premiere of her brand new album, Chantal and the Dukes of Art. 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She'll be stopping by to tell us all about it. So until then, let's get ready and start spinning you 2 hours of the best of tunes from our Indigenous musicians. 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
1: 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Who supports this show?
0: Time to get our party ride started. Jump on. We're heading over to Colorado. Music now from our guest, Chantal Dukart. This is Molly Mine.

Chantel Ducart. Brand new. Hot off the press. That's Molly Mine. Off her new album, Chantel and the Dukes of Art. She'll be in our spotlight in 30 minutes. All right. Let's head over to Las Vegas. Here's Sean Denae. All the time.

0: That's music from Alakia. Yeah. I'm Larry Kay, and we are Indigenous in Music. Here's Def I.
1: Always give me some. Casa.
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A light below the ocean floors, rolling through the open portals, coasting while I go on tours, floating like an air bubble, snorkel for my vocal cords. 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I'm on a brown colored mother craft, now run a couple rounds, rapping to the subtle sound I'm hearing from beneath. It's pulsing like a sonar beat over a coral reef. Your treasure hunting for your dreams.

sips right by the cliffs anytime she drips and shifts. 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Like liquid rain and a ripple rain that uplift your pain. Flowing through the different ways, we listen, play the waves of ocean. Swim and sway to the distant rays of

That's Eclectic by Defi and Eric Lowe. All right, over to South Dakota. Here's Richie DeSursa, Shooting Star.

Yeah. Cause I could use a wish right now, a shooting star right now, working really hard so I could buy a car right now, working really hard to get to where you are right now, working really hard for the deposit I have to put down, the deposit on top of the first month's rent too, then after that each month I would have to follow through, and also starting now I have to really learn how to budget so I can buy food and have something to put in an oven. I work hard for my gas money, I live by the gallon, nobody wants to hire me because I'm a felon. I applied at a pizza place and they denied my application. They said my criminal record makes me look dangerous, even though I'm a changed man and I'm no longer dangerous. Would they still look at me the same way even if I was famous? Would they still look at me the same way even when I'm changing? It goes to show the times that we're living in are really crazy. So I'm praying someone will take a chance on me and let me prove myself with an opportunity and show you exactly everything I can be. But until then, I sit back.

I was looking for a job, trying to get back on my feet, but they wouldn't hire me without my state ID, so I had to make an appointment at the DMV and pay $30 for a new state ID. And even after I start working, I still have to wait 2 weeks for my first paycheck so I can buy something to eat. And then I have to make sure to put shoes on my feet so that way I'm not walking barefoot in the street. And if you can't relate to me, I don't want to be your friend, because no matter what, you'll never understand the way I am, because you're spoon-fed and I'm a real man struggling. I have real life problems and you can't relate to none of it. You can't relate to me, I don't want to be your friend, because no matter what, you'll never understand the way I am.

That's music from It's Little Lee from Minneapolis, Minnesota, with Keith Cicola. Here's something brand new from Julian Taylor off his new album, Don't Let Him Get Inside Your Head, with Jim James.

That's music from the North Sound. Wash Me Away. They were in our spotlight a few weeks ago. You have to check them out. Visit us at indigenousandmusic.com. You can hear all of our past shows there. They're all archived for you. Jump into our circle. We're going to take a short break. And when we return, our guest, Chantal Ducart, will be in our spotlight. We'll be right back. We are the music makers, bringing the medicine that you need and makes you feel good. It all starts at indigenousandmusic.com.

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It all starts at Indigenous and Music

0: from the Say Magazine Studios in Bradenton, Florida. Welcome to our Indigenous in Music Spotlight Interview. I'm Larry Kay. Today, from Colorado, by way of Alaska, we welcome back Chantal Ducart. She's an Indigenous artist, blending jazz, hip-hop, and experimental sound into something all her own. 3 years ago, she joined us with her album, Lady and the Champ. And today, she's back with the premiere, and we get to help her launch it with a new album, Chantal and the Dukes of Art. Ladies and gentlemen, let's welcome back Chantal Ducart to our Indigenous in Music Spotlight. Hi, Chantal.
1: Hey, how's it going, Larry?
0: I'm good. How's the weather over there in Denver?
1: It's moody.
0: Yeah. Is it warm? Warming up?
1: It's been a off and on spring, but it was really cold yesterday, and it was cold today, too. It actually hailed. I went on a hike yesterday.
0: Wow. How cool.
1: We got cold little ice balls coming down from the skies.
0: So. Nice. Interesting. I'm from Minneapolis, Minnesota, so that's kind of weather we experienced up there. Down here in Florida, it's all heat.
1: Oh, yeah.
0: Yep. Have to come visit sometime.
1: I lived in Miami for 10 years, and I actually love Florida a lot.
0: Wow. Well, I'm glad to have you back on the show. You got new music. Why don't we start with an introduction? We have a lot of new listeners, so go ahead and hit the stage.
1: What's up, y'all? My name is Chantal Ducart. I'm based here in Denver. I'm originally from Alaska, and my roots are in the Tsimshian and Tsuk'piak tribes. And I am very excited to release my new album, Chantal and the Dukes of Art. It's bluesy, jazzy. I've got a reggae tune, a gospel tune, so a New Orleans beat. It's got a very wide expanse of different kinds of grooves, so I think there's really something for everyone.
0: Nice.
1: And yeah, it's a great album. I'm pretty proud of it.
0: Well, let's jump right into the album. Let's talk about what you're singing about.
1: So I think one of the most powerful stories on the album is a song called Future's Our Friend. It's a song of hope in times when things feel dark and finding the inner strength to change yourself when things look really bleak, which I think can speak to a lot of people now with what's going on in the country. And The song is about finding the strength inside of you to change yourself to help change society. So Future's Our Friend is a song I actually wrote in a dream. So I woke up, and in the dream I was walking down a river with two children, and we were singing the song, and I woke up and wrote it down as fast as I could.
0: Wow. Now, you've had another album in between Lady and the Champ. What's changed the most in you as an artist between these three projects?
1: Oh, you know, I think I'm constantly changing and adapting. I feel like Chantron Universe, my last album, is more EDM and hip hop. And this album that's coming out has a full band in it. It has organ, upright bass, drums, even a bass clarinet on one song. And it's just kind of really focused about the songwriting more than there's no tricks happening on production. It's just really strong songwriting, and that's probably why I'm the most proud of it. And it was also fun to have the whole band in the studio once, and we like grilled out. I marinated some chicken, and we played football on the break. So it was a really good vibe when we recorded the album, and I think that comes through on the tracks.
0: Nice. Now, Chantal and the Dukes of Art is a powerful name. Tell us what you can about that.
1: Chantal and the Dukes of Art is a title I actually came up with for my band when I was in college at the University of Miami, Florida. Actually, it's kind of funny. My marketing teacher, he told me he didn't like the name and it was a bad name, and I kept it anyways. And I've been operating with that as the name of my trio for a long time. So I chose that name for this album because this is the first album I did kind of in the old school way of recording where everybody got in the room at the same time.
0: Nice.
1: And we did it together. So I feel like it has a very together, cohesive vibe of the band is there. And that's what my live band sounds like. So I wanted the title to reflect the recording approach, which was everybody in the room and we're all having a good time.
0: All on stage at the same time. That's cool.
1: Yeah.
0: Most people nowadays, you know, they're transferring files over the internet. So it's good to have you all in one room. Yeah.
1: Yeah, it's got a very organic feel to it, and I'm really excited to share it this Friday.
0: Sure. And I'm happy to be a part of it. The album release. So this is going to be out brand new. So everybody listening to us, you're hearing it hot off the press. Yeah. Now, who did you listen to growing up? What kind of music inspired you?
1: So I actually started as a classical pianist, and I was very inspired by the impressionist pianists, so Ravel and Debussy.
0: Okay.
1: And then I had a very strong fascination with folk classical music, for
0: Okay.
1: example, Béla Bartók. And actually, I'm working on new music that is very sounds very, very classical and kind of mystical. And so I'm actually getting back to my roots for my next album,
0: Right
1: doing
0: on.
1: some classical folk sounding music. So I'm pretty excited for that. I'm kind of, you know me, Larry, I'm kind of all over the place. I like techno, I like classical, I
0: I
1: like
0: hear
1: folk
0: it.
1: music.
0: Now you got
1: Like, yeah, I
0: reggae.
1: got a reggae track on Chantal and the Dukes of Art, so
0: Nice. I love it. I'm going to have to play that for sure. You know
1: heck
0: it.
1: yeah. I was gonna say the reggae song's funny too, because it's that song is about having empathy, and I wrote it for when I was having trouble finding patience for all my messy roommates.
0: Oh, there you go. I'm going to have to listen to the words.
1: Yeah, it's for all the messy people out there.
0: Yeah, we got it. Chantel, do you have any advice for new and upcoming musicians that are breaking into the scene?
1: I would say put your phone down, stop scrolling, and get writing, because I personally struggle with when I'm bored, I'll pick up my phone and just kind of mindlessly start scrolling. And that, I think about how many more albums I would have out right now if I hadn't spent
0: Yes.
1: hours a day or whatever, how much time scrolling, because I have to actually intentionally put my phone down and get that boredom back so that you feel the urge to create, because that's where inspiration, creativity happens, is actually from boredom. So if you don't allow your mind to get bored, then you're not gonna find the inspiration to create. So put your phone down, get back on your instrument, and get that spark back.
0: Bam. There you go. You're tuned
1: Okay.
0: in to Indigenous in Music with Larry Kay and Chantel Dukart. And her new album is out, Chantel and the Dukes of Art. You can learn all about her on her homepage at chantelmusic.com and visit us on our homepage at indigenousinmusic.com to hear this interview again. Nice to have you on again and keeping us
1: We
0: updated on
1: did
0: the new
1: it.
0: music.
1: Yeah, good. Yeah.
0: Yes, and thank you for showing up tonight. Let me know when you want to
1: Oh,
0: come back again.
1: all right.
0: We're going to play you a track off her new album, Fresh Off the Press. Here is Show Me What Love Is.

trying, but I never can get it right. Need you to show me. You can only love as deeply as you've been loved. Maybe? Anybody know?

0: That was music from Chantel Ducart, and that was Show Me What Love Is, off her new album, Chantel and the Dukes of Art, released this week. In case you're just tuning in, Chantel was just here and stopped by in our spotlight.
1: Welcome to Indigenous.

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2: 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You hear Democracy Now! Twice a day, 5 days a week, and then you've got Tom Hartman. We don't need to talk about Tom. But we have culture, arts. Talked about Langston Hughes last month. We've got biologists, marine biologists, poets. And we had a young man who identifies as on the spectrum. Mason, he was on a few weeks ago. And I'd like to have young people on this show. And luckily today, you're going to have a young person talking about something I feel strongly about and he feels strongly about. And mental illness crises and suicide rates are rampant in Oregon, and certainly young people, the youth, are certainly not shielded from any of that. In fact, young people sometimes get high marks in those statistics of suicide ideation. We know about bullying. So we've got a Youth Era Advisory Council Coordinator. He goes by Nate, but his name is Nathan Latanzio, and he is on the line, I believe. Maybe I'm wrong, but you're with Youth Era, and we'll talk about that, and we'll talk about your own life, Nate. But are you in Portland right now?
3: Hello, everyone, but I am in Lebanon, Oregon, actually. I live in Linn County.
2: Okay, and so what is the service area that you work?
3: Yeah, so I coordinate a youth advisory council, and it goes across Lynn, Benton, and Lincoln counties. Essentially, well, I'll probably get more into it in a bit, but it ties to something called a local system of care that every county or county region has, and we're one of those county regions that represent Lynn, Benton, Lincoln counties. So that's where it ties to, and that's why our service region is what it is.
2: So Youth Era provides trainings. There's a Peer Plus certification. It's a health worker certification, peer support. It's got wraparound services, drop-in, and crisis response. So give us a rundown on each of those bullet points. Certainly the peer support is interesting, and you are certified as a Peer Plus 40-hour health worker certified human being, correct?
3: Yeah, I'm happy to. Yeah, I'll kind of just like start kind of overviewing all of the things, and by all means, feel free to interrupt me at any point, and I'm happy to dive a little bit deeper into things or answer questions or as it goes. But so essentially, Youth Era, which I've now been working at for the past 2 years or so. Yeah, I would say, yeah, it's been about 2 years, a little over 2 years at this point. But essentially, it's a peer-run organization, which is the way I like to break that down for folks, in case folks aren't familiar with like what a peer is that they are individuals with their own, we call it lived experience, meaning they've been through their own challenges in life that can be like mental health challenges or substance use or like being unhoused at one point, essentially going through different youth serving systems, which I'll talk a little bit more in the a little bit later on, I'm sure, but it would be around like the education system or juvenile justice, child welfare, whatever it might be. But our entire organization is comprised of individuals with that experience. I would say not everyone, but most folks are like young adults. I wouldn't say we don't have a ton of folks that are like up there in years currently working with us. But I mean, I'm 29 now, so give me some time, and yeah, we'll see what's up when a few years down the line. But yeah, so we're a peer-run organization, and we're all about supporting like youth empowerment and supporting young people in finding their own power. And that looks like a variety of different ways. Our programming, or essentially what we do, is pretty flexible in that it needs to be. It's supporting young people. Young people have a lot of different needs, and it looks very different from different cultural communities, from different regions. It can look a lot of different ways. So we try to really cast a broad net, or was it cast a wide net? Something like that, however the thing goes.
2: Sure.
3: To try to support young people, and specifically, I mean, we, as a certification of being a peer support, which I'll talk more about in just a moment, we can serve 0 to 30 years old. That's, like, embedded in the state law. But as an organization, our main focus area is transitional age young people. So that typically tends to be 14 to 26 years old. Sometimes it can be a little younger. I don't think it tends to go older than 26. It just kind of depends. But that's our, like, main age range of focus. Let me see. We've started going through a few things. I'll pause. So any questions that are coming up thus far? Otherwise, I'll kind of keep going into things.
2: Well, yeah. So the 14 to 25 is the target, and you are 29, and you're telling me that people that are older than 29 can become certified as a health worker certification peer. I'm peer support certified through people in my family. So I have lived experience with people that have had alcoholism and mental health. I didn't personally experience it in my own head, but you can get those kind of peer support. I helped a lot of houseless people get their peer support certification because many of them are using meth or they're former addicts. So they certainly enjoy getting that certification. So it's very powerful. It brings the power of lived experience back into their hands, and so that's what. So talk about that. We talked about the word empowerment at the Bloom Festival that I met you at a couple weeks ago, and we don't like empowerment. And then also talk a little bit about your own connection to peer support. What is it that you are connected with? It's not just because you were once young, it's because you have lived experience, correct?
3: Yeah, for sure. And I just want to say, like, beautiful, everything that you just said, all of your experience. Thank you for being just a champion supporting young people and others. And so just, like, on that lived experience, and because that's, like, really, like, the whole point of peer support. And let me see, how do I break this down? So essentially in Oregon, for folks that aren't aware, because I certainly was not aware until, like, I'm 10 years into my career working with youth, and I didn't know about this till 8 years in. So it was news to me, and it was exciting news to hear. And that in Oregon, there was a pretty broad understanding that not all, essentially, there is space and value in having folks supporting other, so having human beings supporting other human beings, even if they don't have some type of clinical knowledge, or they have their master's degree, or they have all these other different accolades. Like, there certainly is value, and that's something, I mean, there's a lot of data behind it. The whole, like, history of this entire movement and this workforce goes way back. But the whole idea is that we have folks that have been in similar situations as those that they are serving, or at least have been through different challenges in their own lives that can speak to and have that level of, like, shared understanding of what it is actually like as a person experiencing that, going through it, coming out on the other side of it, and then being able to use that experience plus a bit of training. That's one of the things that we do, and I'm happy to share a little bit more about that as well. But taking that experience and that training and using that to really support young people that are going through their own challenges. Now, what I'll say on that workforce, in case folks are interested, it's called, if you were to look it up, it'd be a traditional health worker program. It's something that a state agency called Oregon Health Authority puts on. They oversee it, and essentially what allows you to, I mean, it creates the certifications for you to be able to go do this work. And it's not just youth peer support that's involved in that, because that's one type of traditional health worker. But there are others. There's, like, birth doulas that support folks that are moving through pregnancy. There are adult peer supports. There are community health workers that support folks in the community, naturally, and knowing, like, what resources are available and connecting them to that. And like I mentioned, as I was talking about, there's youth peer support, because there's a separation. There's peer supports, and then there's, like, kind of a few categories underneath that. And youth peer supports, which serve in state law 0 to 30 years old, That's their focus area. And now, like what you mentioned earlier that I do want to like emphasize is that to be a peer support, a youth peer support in the state of Oregon, you don't have to be a young person at that time. There is nothing that restricts someone that's, say, like 50 years old from becoming a youth peer support specialist. The whole point is, though, with it, is generally best practice to be closer in age of young people because, as we all know, we're in the digital age. There's a lot of different, like, youth culture is its own thing. It is pretty broad, of course, because a lot of young people have a lot of different cultures. But the idea of how to interface with young people and what's current, what is going on in their lives right now compared to and folks were their age. So that's kind of the goal of it, is to be able to, even regardless of your age, you need to be at least some level of attuned to young people and the culture and the circumstances that they find themselves in, because that's part of the work. You got to know the people that you're going to be supporting, or at least have an idea of what it's like that they're going through. Otherwise, you wouldn't even be a peer at that point. But within that, kind of like what's like brought me to this work and things like this is that for the vast majority of my career, well, it's so weird to say that, because I never had the like explicit intention of getting into like youth work. It was something that I graduated high school back in 2015, and I tried a few different jobs. I like did some like city street maintenance stuff. That was fun, but yeah, I don't know. I got a little bit tired of it. And then like I was just finding different jobs to do, and I eventually became a classified substitute because I saw the job as entry level. It was something I could do. I had my high school diploma, so I could go and be a classified substitute in my local school district. And from there, really, I just kind of found a skill set that I had and just a niche, and working with young people that, I mean, honestly, I say to put it frankly, but in all honesty, like that other people do not or were not able to work with. Like working with the young people that struggle the most, that typically look like behaviorally, like intense behaviors, physical aggression, whatever it might be. But that's really where I found my niche and my main thing when I started. And it was like, I want to work with the young people that no one else wants to. For whatever reason, that is the people that I want to be working with, because I do feel comfortable for whatever reason in navigating those circumstances. I mean, I have my own lived experience, but also beyond that, like I'm a pretty intense person, so I can handle intensity. I can stay calm in the fray. Well, within that, across my career in doing that, working with youth specifically in schools, that was for about 8 years, and I worked at a few different places. But like, really where I got to, I mean, to be honest, I burned out of a lot of different jobs. I moved to a lot of different roles, and was actually like able to move up where like I was like a behavior consultant for schools, where I'd essentially go out to a variety of different schools in the district that I was hired at to support different young people in different circumstances and coach and train different educators or administrators on best practices, quote unquote, because there's more than one, of course, of how to support them, and just really just being an ally there and helping support with all that looks like. And in all honesty, like everyone knows that schools and systems, healthcare overall, child welfare, all these different things are certainly not perfect systems. And I just kind of found myself in a place where my whole goal within that, I was like, okay, you know what? These systems aren't perfect. Let's try to do some level of reform, like within the systems. Let's work with the folks that are boots on the ground. Let's work with the folks that are like our program assistants and administrators to try to see what we can do to like help improve like just the quality of life for young people that are going through schools, but also supporting them in their lives outside of schools. And I just kind of found myself at a place where I wasn't seeing, I'll use business terminology, I wasn't seeing a positive return on investment with my time. Systems change does take time, but it just, even within that, I wasn't really seeing even gradual steps in that direction. So I eventually, in all honesty, I kind of just got to the point where I was like, you know what, if I can't do this work the way in which I feel it needs to be done, then I'm no longer going to contribute to a system that I don't feel I can ethically support. So I was like, okay, that's it. I'm just going to get out. I'm going to get out of this. I'm going to look for all a bunch of different jobs, and from like sanitation to really anything. But I was fortunate enough that I came across youth there. It was recommended to me when I was looking at a certain program and connected with them coincidentally a few months beforehand, before I left my role and started working with them. because I was just trying to find somewhere that aligned with me ethically, where I could support young people and they'd be on the same page. I'm like, great, we can do this. I feel like I'm not asking for things that are like all that awe-inspiring and drastic. Like, let's support young people and treat them like they're a person, not as if they're a lesser form of being. Let's treat, let's respect them and all, like, support their autonomy and independence rather than this sit down, shut up, take this info in, regurgitate it. Okay, great, you did our things, you checked our boxes. Okay, goodbye. Like, that, it just wasn't something I was super a big fan of. I get there's complexity, there are nuances within all of it, but all of that to say, I got frustrated at the system. I left the system, found an opportunity to do youth work outside of like those particular systems that I mentioned. And that's what I've been doing. My first role that I stepped into at Youth Era was as a training specialist. So using my own experience in doing like serving young people, I was able to become a youth peer support specialist trainer and coach. So that like that training that you mentioned, that Peer Plus, that certification training, I facilitated it with my co-trainers, did coaching with folks that did get certified in that role. And I really liked that. That was a role that I did it for a year. And the only reason that I transitioned out of it is because that role was statewide. And this new role where I coordinate a youth advisory council is local and allows me to really like connect with my local community, do more things that are like, I don't want to say like hands-on, but like I'm able to get more connected, get out of the house, go connect with people and just try to create that systems change that I've always talked about and wanted to see happen. And that's really what brought me here today. Sorry, I just went through a whole bunch of
2: you
3: stuff.
2: You did, yeah.
3: I jumped around, but yeah, I'll pause it there. I'm curious what your thoughts are.
2: Well, again, this is Nate Latanzio, and when I met him at the park, yeah, he admitted that he's got a motor mouth, and I love motor mouths. I have one too, but I'm slow. I'm trying to be a little bit more respectful of my guests' knowledge and not always interfere. But I'm looking at something that's 7 years old, so hang in there. Martin Rafferty, the founder and chief of operations, at least in 2019, said that there was a single moment when being part of Youth Era had changed his life. This is the founder of Youth Era. When an 18-year-old who had recently graduated high school came to the offices with the suicide note he'd written before he had met his peer support specialist. Quote, he was still in his graduation robe, Rafferty said. I realized that while we weren't the only reason this youth had gotten better, we were one of the reasons why he was able to be there that day. So, I mean, those are the real lived experiences of people that work in your arena, and the gratifying one person at a time change. System changes are really difficult in a broken system. Our society is broken. Our society's economic system is broken. The cards are stacked against 80% of people. Young people right now are in a complete topsy-turvy dervish with this creep Trump in office, and nonprofits are scrambling. They're losing their funding. State-supported youth outreach or drug addiction outreach or homelessness outreach, even people living in HUD housing that have animals that are their emotional support animals, those people are now being kicked out now that Trump's HUD director says we're not going to protect individuals with animals. So the renters can say you're out of here. We nobody else can have a pet, so we don't care about your doctor's note. So we're in that point where sometimes, Nate, it's one person changed at a time, but over the 10-year period that you've done this and your previous work in schools, districts, you've changed people, you know, and you yourself have changed because of the work you've done. So I take my hat off, and I am wearing a hat, so I'm not lying. I take my hat off. Okay.
3: Oh, sorry to cut you. I was just saying, I appreciate you in that. And then like, and that's, I think that's one of the things that like folks need to like, folks that come into this field, either just peer support or just human services overall, like going and support young people or adults or elder, whoever it might be. If you're working with humans and like looking at all of these different systems, like I think it is something that, you know, I didn't really have on my radar coming in, but I kind of assumed just given my own lived experiences that systems are not perfect. They certainly are not. Any group really intervention or program is going to work for some, doesn't work for others. I would argue we can do a lot better in these systems, but within that, like, there's complexity, there's barriers, like you mentioned, from like nationwide to local, whatever it might. So you got to focus on like, what are the small wins that you can get along the way? Because the reality is, I feel like some people, especially when they talk about like self-care and all of these things, which are great things, we do want to focus on that and trying to avoid burnout, where folks aren't familiar with burnout, like essentially getting to a place where you are so exhausted and or overwhelmed or frustrated or maybe all of those things about your work that you choose to no longer do this. Like, I am done because I can't take this anymore. I feel like that's an ongoing battle. That is not something that is ever just perfectly solved, but there's a lot of things that can help people get through these different things, but what I find to be helpful in being able to stay in the work is trying to focus on those small wins, and if you're anything like me and I struggle to appreciate those as they come up, leaning into your support system, either personally or professionally, to help you realize what those wins are. Because like you mentioned, like for me, if I go to like where we met, if I'm going out and doing a tabling event, if one young person of however many I talk to feels heard and actually valued that experience, like that's good enough for me, because that is the whole, like, that's been one of the biggest challenges I know from like my own lived experience, but like just across what I hear from youth since I've been doing this youth council, it's just finding someone that truly cares and frankly gives a damn is pretty hard to do, because there are so many people that are burned out that are in human services. And again, that it's not their fault that they're burned out, but when you are burned out, you can show up the way that you don't want to show up, not on purpose, where you can show up cynical, you can show up like you're robotic, like you're kind of putting on a fake face that you just don't actually care. And that's something, I mean, I know I can speak to from my own experience. I certainly resonate with that. But that is like the number one thing that I've heard from young people thus far in doing this job, which I'm happy to talk more about, kind of like how it exists, why this council is what it is, and all the things that we do. But we listen to young people and try to hear like what's working and not working in these different systems. And that is the biggest commonality, is just not feeling like people genuinely care. And it's not, I mean, sometimes it's a personal thing where like, hey, maybe the staff just isn't a good fit for this type of work. I would say most often is that people need more support in order to show up in the ways that they want to and really dip back into their quote unquote why, in which they got into this work and why they do the thing. Because it's something that's very easy to lose in the midst of all of it, in the midst of all the unideal circumstances that our society throws at us, like you named.
2: Well, you know, K-12 is broken. It always was designed to create compliant individuals. It's certainly not made for neurodiverse, mosaic minds. It's really a militarized system, K-12. And when you find those schools that do outdoor adventure, outdoor environmental projects, all of those kind of interesting in the community projects, that's when those students shine. But we're seeing less and less of those kind of programs. Charter schools are becoming Christianized, so you've got this whole weird movement of Christianizing public schools. So the system's broken. Two parents are not always there, and two parents could be working three and a half or four jobs, and the financial burdens are there, and people don't have a sense of community, and so we have the whole concept of young people don't even have a town center. You know, suburbia is killing people, right? That's we don't. So these drop-in centers are like a Band-Aid. I know libraries now have a special teen room where only teens can hang out, and I know you have this push-pull kind of attitude where just buck up. I had to walk 8 miles in the snow barefoot. Why are these young people being such, what do you call them, snowflakes? So there's just such an anti-young person bias in our society, yet at the same time, we have a Disneyfication of adults. And so it's really a struggle for young people to find drop-in services, let alone the stuff that we should all value is listening circles, having young people at city councils. Young people should be designing our cities. They don't need to have a master's in engineering or planning. They should be at the table because they're the ones who are inheriting the next 65 years of the city or the community. And I believe young people should have a right to vote at age 15 and 16. So there are lots of people like me, Nate, who are always going to be your advocate, but then I'm also the good teacher that they don't want to hire because I'm way too passionate. I am way too student-centered. I've been told that at colleges I've taught, you're way too student-centered. Why are you so involved in these students' lives? Why do they have your personal phone number? All this, and I'm talking college here, okay, not high school. And so the systems are already there to make young people that don't have a lot of positive things in their lives struggle in this society. And so I see your purpose should be on steroids. There should be 10,000 drop-in centers, and those drop-in centers should be multi-generational, where people are coming together, elders are talking, getting the wisdom of young people and vice versa. But we don't have a society that is Lakota. We don't have that in our DNA. And it's called vicarious trauma. You know, you work as a social worker or as a ER nurse, you're going to get the trauma the vicarious trauma of seeing people on the edge, homeless, getting evicted, dealing with substance abuse, and their young children with clothes that haven't been cleaned in 2 weeks. It's a vicarious trauma. It's not for everybody to do, but I think everybody should be doing this. I think we all should be teachers, and we all should be in our community lifting up those people and helping people find purpose. Isn't that what empowerment should be? Helping people find their purpose in life, not empowering them, because we already have the power, and we need the coaxing. We need the juice to get it out.
3: I love that. And that was something that I remember when I was doing that peer support specialist training, that Peer Plus course, which if I'm not going to go on a sales field because it is cost-free for folks that want to get certified, happy to share more about that opportunity. People are interested. I could do that probably closer to the end. But like, yeah, so on that empowerment piece, like that was something that I remember when I first, because that's naturally as part of that training and as part of being a trainer, we talked about youth empowerment. And within that, I remember there was one participant that came through the training that they just worded it so eloquently. I certainly won't be able to recreate it as eloquent as they had it. But like, I essentially what they spoke to is like empowerment. A lot of people can kind of attend to assume if I'm going to empower a young person, then I'm going to be giving them some sort of, like you meant, like I will be giving them some sort of power. But like you mentioned, like the reality is what true empowerment is it's supporting someone in finding their own power, finding what are their strengths, what are their areas that they can use, that maybe areas that they struggle with, that they can then use those strengths through a lot of different ways to be able to help support those areas, and really just being able to become the people that they want to be and not try to push them in any particular direction. Because that's one of the things that I think a lot of people can kind of miss in empowerment is like, okay, what would it look like for me to be empowered? Got it. I'm going to support everyone in doing that same exact thing. But what is a strength for one person may not be for another. What feels like is what it feels fulfilling or something that feels you feel empowered for myself might not be the same as you or any other folks that I'd be talking to. So that's one of the big pieces of youth peer support and why I like it so much is that it's one of the few programs or approaches that genuinely takes your own bias and judgment and like regardless of what you think, because you're a person, you're going to have these thoughts, but as a professional, you're going to set those aside and you're going to support that young person in the direction that they want to go. And that can be so drastically, it's not, I don't say different for sure, but it can be such a drastically different experience for young people that do go through a lot of systems, especially like anything that's group based, and just feel like they're getting pushed in one direction or not understood, or folks are even trying to hear their feedback about what they think about things. Like you mentioned, either like civic engagement or even just like within their own school or within whatever, if within therapy, are folks asking what they like and don't like about that service as they're going through it and trying to hear that feedback, because Yeah, so I'm going to jump all around. I was about to jump right into a whole other topic that I've been thinking a whole lot about today. But I'll pause there on that and circle back to you in case you have any questions, thoughts, anything that's coming up thus far before I take us all over the place.
2: Yeah, well, I mean, we can go to youthera.org and they can find all the services and all the things that the wonderful things you've been doing there, you being the group and the staff. But here's a quote that I want you to riff with. And you know, you're 29, but we haven't really talked about what your formative years were like. But here, riff with this. Every society reveals its true character in the way it treats its children. A nation may boast of power, wealth, or technological brilliance, but if its young grow up in fear, hunger, or neglect, its moral foundation is already compromised. A global order that pours trillions into weapons while millions of children lack food, shelter, water, or safety is not simply misguided. It is ethically disfigured.
3: I certainly resonate with that quote. And that's like, I think it's one of those things too, is that's like, it's just like it's just a matter of priority. Cause that's what I feel like the reality is. This is something that I have found, because my whole goal, especially since I started at Youth Era, is just sort of try to get an understanding of like the behind the scenes of how youth services come to be. How do we have really excellent programs? Like, if we have one, great. How are we doing that? What is the cogs in that machine that's making this happen? Because this is my whole goal of this, is if I can come to a pretty strong understanding of this, and that comes to as close to a first principles understanding of this type of human services, of what youth services looks like, then if something goes wrong, then I can figure out specifically what is the gear or what is this particular thing that's getting in this way and breaking the system down. But what's something that I found, which is not really all that surprising, but is maybe a little bit more surprising when you're experiencing it rather than just thinking about it, is the funding piece. Like you mentioned, there's a lot of money in the world. There's not, well, I would say there's not enough money to go around, but yeah, you know, there probably is. And the redistribution of wealth is a whole topic in and of itself. But like within that though, like the just prioritizing human services, particularly for those that the traditional like public school approach or just the traditional systems that young people have available to themselves, and depending on the area, of course, because there is certainly access barriers, there's a whole bunch of them. But within that, it's like, what are we prioritizing for those that the basic thing didn't work for? And it's not because there's something wrong with them. Like, so for example, this is one thing that I like to share with people, especially when I go and talk in front of schools and things like that. The importance of hearing youth voice, because, and it just hearing that feedback and treating them like you would any other person if you're in the grocery store, is that I remember when I was doing that behavior work as a consultant in schools, I went to a middle school because I heard there was a youth that I was working with previously, and I heard it was a bit of a tougher day. It was kind of early morning. So I made it to the school, and yeah, it was a rough morning. They showed up to school late, and they got to class, got in an argument with the teacher, and it was just a whole thing. It was a big issue from there. And I was like, okay, well, I asked, like, has anyone talked to that youth or that student at any point to hear their perspective? And they're like, no, wouldn't really talk to us, but also there weren't really any questions behind, like, why those behaviors happen. It was more on, hey, these behaviors happen, this is unacceptable in this setting, so on and so forth, which I get. But also within that, so I did talk to that youth, and really what did come up, and I want to be clear too as I explain the story. I'm not trying to like come off as like, oh, I'm the hero that talked to this youth and no one else would. Like, no, it's just, this is contextually just what happened. I talked to them, and I heard, so essentially what I heard from the teachers, I should start with that, is that student arrived to school, they were late, there was like, I don't think they even call it like a pop quiz. They had a test that morning. It was first period. They had a test. Since that student showed up late, they got a zero on it. Because they came in, they're like, what? They were upset that there's a test going on. They ended up getting a zero on it, and that just made things a whole lot worse. And then when I talked to that youth, the reality of what came up is why they were late, what at all had happened up until that point, is they were kicked out of their home the night before. They were on the streets all night. They did not have dinner. They did not have breakfast. They got to school late, couldn't get breakfast because they were late, and there was a test. They went to the first period class, and the moment they get in, there's a test. Like, what? Oh, my gosh. And yeah, the whole argument comes up because their emotions are still high. I'm not going to say that, oh, they came in, they're like, oh, I had a really tough time. And the school's like, now how dare you have a tough time? No, you get a zero. It didn't go down like that. But it's what happens when we focus on the what, as in the behavior, rather than the why or what was behind that. And you wouldn't know unless you treat with young people with the respect enough to ask them. And if you have that relationship with them, that they feel comfortable to talk to you about that. And that's something that I find is so valuable about peer support and just overall traditional health workers, is the whole point of that program is in recognition that these systems aren't perfect. People fall through the cracks. We should have something there to try to catch them if they're falling through the cracks. We should have some type of non-clinical, non-traditional worker supporting them. I know there's definitely some, if folks are catching it, the irony of it being called a traditional health worker when the whole focus is being non-traditional. There's a whole history that I'm not super privy to on it, but it's a kind of ironic in that. But yeah, that's everything I'm going to, though, is that prioritizing funds, prioritizing supporting people that do fall through these cracks because they are there. And when that doesn't happen, then it creates a whole cascade of other issues if we don't support people, because they don't just disappear. They're still there in the community, either in different treatment settings, which there are limited seats on, then that's funding that's implicated there. That can be unhoused. It can look a lot of different ways. But just the reality is there are people out there that things don't work for and come from disadvantaged situations. And to pretend like they don't exist or to, like, try to just shift funding around so where there just aren't services there. Like, oh, well, they'll pick themselves up by their bootstraps and they'll fall in line. That doesn't happen. And yeah, it's a level of detachment from the reality of the situation. I'll pause it there and kick it back to you.
2: Yeah, this is Nate Latanzio, and he's been doing this through Youth Era for 10 years. And to be clear, I go all over the place too, and this isn't just a plug for your nonprofit. You know, you're young, youngish, young, and it's really unsettling to see that the Army made their quota this year, and I've been called on the carpet for calling cops pigs. And is there a term for military like pig for cops? And so this is, there really isn't. There is. I have plenty, but there should be. We need to start stigmatizing that crap. It's not okay to be a stormtrooper for the Western Empire. It is not honorable. It is not worthy of respect. If you are a Westerner who is considering joining the military, you should choose a different career path. Don't thank soldiers for their service. Don't play along with the lie that your nation's soldiers fight for your rights or your freedom. It only encourages more people to join the military. When you do, it's irresponsible and unethical. So if you are young and you live in the West and you are going to join the military, at no point will you ever be acting in defense of your country. You will be murdering people who are trying to defend their country. You will be murdering them in order to make rich men richer and to make powerful men more powerful and to help bend the world to the rules of tyrants, and for no other reason. So I bring this up when I was independently living program case manager. I would expose my 16 to 21, right? They age out at 21 in Oregon, to alternative viewpoints when it comes to this economic draft, the military. And they all know that I was a social worker for people that were houseless veterans. And I said, well, no, I don't support who they were before, and I don't support the military, but I certainly support human beings that are living on the streets in Portland that are finding eviction notice after eviction notice and are struggling with meth addiction. But basically, I got called on the carpet for bringing in people that were formerly in the military that have this same ethos. Not me. I have that ethos. And certainly a lot of people want to know where I stand. It's kind of clear. I'm left of left of left. But when I would bring in people that were peace activists and were telling people, do not go in going to into the military, become a conscientious objector if you are ever drafted. I was called on the carpet because we live in this society where joining the military is one of the pathways for young people to get out of their hellhole, which could be a little town in Appalachia or the little town of Lebanon, Oregon, or wherever. It's their only job opportunity because we've made it so difficult for people that are not rich or in the upper middle class to find those purposes in life. And the military definitely is, it's a lie. It serves the powerful, and don't pretend that soldiers bear no moral culpability for their actions in the nations they attack. So riff with that, because I know we're back into this join the military 250th anniversary of this savage country coming up with that rapist and pedophile in chief Trump trying to get entertainers to come to the July 4th party, and he's not getting them. They're all dropping out except for the Duck Dynasty freaks. So military, military, military, young, young, young, seeing striker tanks and tanks on a high school with the National Guard there, but you can never have a group of conscientious objectors show up with their doves and their peace message. It's an irony, and it's pervasive.
3: Yeah, no, I definitely hear you, and that's something that, like, so, like, I mean, I certainly have my own personal thoughts on different matters of just politically and just around the world, but, like, I kind of have to stick with, as I'm in a professional capacity speaking, just, like, speaking within, like, just the context of the work that I'm in, like, one of the things that, like, I find from, like, because, like, kind of what you're speaking to is around, like, kind of, like, the juvenile justice system and something that, like, and really even not even just exclusive to that system, just across the board is the one things that I have found, especially, like working in schools and just kind of seeing how that system operates and all the things, is that, like, I am at really, I mean, well, it depends on the situation. It depends on something goes down. But generally speaking, I am usually not on the train of, like, I don't want to, like, cast shame upon folks that are doing these different types of roles, especially if it's, like, it's a matter, like, I'm not going to say that because the system itself is flawed and it does not work for some and it is quite broken in a lot of different ways doesn't mean, like, for example, public education is certainly not perfect. There's a lot of problematic aspects of it that I feel strongly about. Within that, though, I don't put the blame upon, like, a kindergarten teacher or a classroom aide or even a principal, and I mean borderline superintendent, but even within that, these are folks, these are human beings, and I strongly believe, like, people do well if they can. And not everyone's aware. Like, for me, specifically, when I worked in schools, like, that's one of the things that I know when you were mentioning earlier just about, like, making, like, the positive changes, like, those small changes when we were talking about that. It's something that I found is that, like, there's those positive changes, but also just when I first started working in schools, I was taught a way more, like, reward and punishment-oriented approach to working with youth. Especially early on. That was just kind of the first things. It's certainly embedded in those systems. The folks that are interested into psychology, if you look into operant theory or operant conditioning, that is a concept that is quite pervasive in a lot of different systems, including school, and it's something that I got really good at. I learned that. I was like, oh, got it. This is what we're supposed to do. Got it. I'm going to do this. And I did it for some time, and I was seeing harm. I was causing harm to youth, and I was like, that. It took some reflection within that in the introduction of a better way of doing things. So that's all what I was building up to with there, is that there are folks that are in these different types of roles that are doing it in the way in which they are doing it because they do not know there is any type of alternative, or maybe they don't see the value in it, or maybe they haven't tried it, all of these different things. Because the reality is, like, these systems aren't perfect, they are broken, but it doesn't mean every single person within that system is broken and doing this on purpose, intentionally, with malice. Like, I don't see that, and I haven't really seen that generally speaking. It tends to be people that are doing the best that they can. Now, within that, there's a quote that I hold on to that I don't know if I've heard it from Dr. Stuart Ablon, that facilitates the collaborative and problem-solving approach that their program Think Kids at Massachusetts General Hospital. Really great. Big fan of it. It's my favorite approach that I've ever used. I'm happy to share more on it. I am not paid to say that, I promise. I'm not associated with them. I'm just a big fan. But one of the quotes that he says that I really appreciate is that explaining is not excusing, in that, yes, we can give context for different roles. Like, for me, I can explain in any harm that I caused to young people in my previous roles. I can explain, like, hey, I didn't know any better. This is what I did. And within that, the harm still occurred. So it doesn't necessarily excuse me of that, I feel like. I still feel a level of like, okay, well, if I did cause harm, there's a level of restitution and reparation that I feel compelled to do as a community member, as a part of a community living in society. I feel compelled that I need to learn better, do things better, see that feedback and ask for that feedback to say, hey, is this working better? Is this more suitable? And if so, great, that's what I'm going to start doing. And that's what I'm going to do moving forward. So I say all of that in that, like, there are a lot of folks that are in different systems that there are real great champions. Like, there are folks in every system, even locally, because this is something that, like, part of my job is to engage folks in these different systems locally that are absolute freaking champions that support young people beautifully. And some, depending on the context, I talk to some that feel like they're in a silo, that they're the only one that feels this way about how to support young people. I certainly felt like that as I was exiting the schools, just the school system and working in schools. I felt pretty just alone in that. And just recognizing and getting the opportunity, which is why I'm so appreciative to you, Sarah, is to see that there are not only just people out there that do believe these same things. There is actually programs around these things that uphold these ethics that I'm just glad to be able to participate in and help support in newer areas that we're in, like Lynn Benton, Lincoln Counties, because it doesn't mean I'm coming in and everything's bad and I'm the only thing with the goods. Certainly not. I mean, if I'm not doing good, I'm open to feedback on that. That's part of being responsive. But there are a lot of great folks doing great work in the region. And I just find that to be important that, like, hey, let's work together, let's collaborate, because the reality is, like you mentioned, money across the globe, across the nation, goes in a lot of different places, for better or worse. And within that, what the end result is that services for humans, for our people that need it, human services is historically underfunded to the point that there is something, and it's a mantra that I echo quite a bit, is that there are never enough resources to meet the amount of needs that we have currently. So that necessitates us finding who are the champions in these systems and working together, because, I mean, there's certainly merit to that teamwork makes the dream work line. Now we have to work together to make the most impact that we have and not duplicate services and just try to do everything that we can so we're coordinated. And that's a big part of that Youth Advisory Council that I coordinate. I'm saying the word coordinate a lot. Is that coordinated services, a.k.a. services that work together so they're not doing the same thing unnecessarily. They are addressing the gaps and barriers because they are listening to young people, is really how we change these systems. Because that's something that I've kind of always still been on the page of, like, at least within public school context, because that's where my history is and experience is in, is like whether or not it is a broken ship. If we want to like analogy it to a ship, it is a broken ship, a broken boat. Is it something that should we put our energy into patching this boat over and over and over, or do we try to create a new boat? And I've been on the page of like, okay, we'll try to patch it. And then I eventually moved to like, okay, we just need to create a new boat, and then reality hits you in the face. You're like, got it. Most likely, probably not going to be a new boat. We're probably not going to get a full entire new education system right away. It's probably going to need to be gradual change over the course of time. And as something, I mean, there are those leaps that you get when you're working towards change, so it's not always going to be gradual. But the best way to do that is to do what every other sector of society does, is to engage the consumer, the people that are receiving the product or service. Ask them for their feedback. What do you like? What do you not like about this thing? Because it's like, for example, if I were selling a chair and I would want to ask people that sit in my chair what you like and don't like about it so I can improve it. Because if I don't, someone else who share chairs or sells chairs will, and then I'm no longer going to be selling chairs because they're going to make a way better chair because they're engaging those that actually use the thing. And that's what I do. That's the work that I do now, is in human services and trying to help push that narrative and push that so that does become the case. Is at the bare minimum what we can do in these unideal circumstances that young people in these systems that are underfunded and under-resourced, the bare minimum I feel like we can do is to ask for that feedback in a meaningful way that does respect their consent and autonomy. They certainly do not have to share, but at least providing the accessible and inclusive opportunity to share that feedback so we can improve these systems. And again, it's not going to be like we're going to get just magically unlock a new pot of money that's going to be able to change everything. I mean, if that were the case, that would be great. We can change the way the world works in which that can happen and will happen. That would be great. And with what I do on the day-to-day, then it's more that gradual thing. So like going back to what I mentioned when I was doing the tabling thing, as long as I'm able to talk with one young person and hear from them and hear their thoughts and experience, even if they don't know if it's the quote-unquote right thoughts or right experience, it doesn't matter. If it's their experience, everyone has the right to have their own experience. So, and if it's true to them, it's true to me. So that's went on a long tear there, but it's just challenging. These systems, all of this work is very complex, nuanced. I certainly don't proclaim to be an expert, but I like to think I kind of have an idea of how things are working. Not perfectly, but at least an idea.
2: Nathan Latazano, he is now talking about people being chairs and building a better chair. No, I'm kidding. I never thought we'd get to the chair thing, because in reality, a chair is perceived obsolescence, perceived consumerism is certainly not how we should be looking at individuals. And the person who makes a really good chair may be a local business, but they can't scale it up. And so somebody wants a cheap chair from IKEA. So the thing is, though, we are dealing with incrementalism. Incrementalism is not good. Gradualism is not good. We need triage. Not only young people, but middle-aged and older people know that the systems need massive change, that you can't patch the boat. You've got to get a different system. And we have young people now in 2026 having a much higher suicide rate, higher depression, higher mental health challenges, and many more people getting in IEPs, special education. So we do have a program called ASSIST, which is Applied Suicide Intervention Skills Training. I took it. You do that as a one-on-one support for those who've been in similar situations. So talk a little bit about what Youth Era does. I know that your founder really focused. Is Rafferty still working with Youth Era? Anyways, suicide prevention and trauma, because those struggles are increasing every year, according to the Oregon Health Authority or whichever state you have. And many states do not, like Tennessee, do not have applied suicide intervention skills training for the average person. And I've talked to nurses in those other states, and the medical community is almost blind compared to a blue state like Oregon that teaches young people that they have the ability to, like you said, get peer support, peer plus health worker certification, and to be in a drop-in center where like-minded individuals can help provide services. But talk a little bit about the suicide prevention and what you run into in the last 10 years in your leadership role as a youth advisory council coordinator.
3: Yeah, definitely. Like, especially on just like suicide intervention, it's a big topic. And just like circling back to like what you're mentioning on like the gradualism and just like incrementalism, like I think that's one of the things that like in boots on the ground, the reality in this work is that like it would be great to like build a new ship. And it's like, okay, great. How do we actually pull that off? Like where's the funding? Where's the staffing, the resources, all of these things? I think we can build alternative programs. And that's something that I know I'm a huge fan of, and that like, well, it depends on how it's facilitated. But like in schools, there's like alternative education programs that are intended for those that are, if say high school isn't working, you have an alternative to go to. And I've seen some that are okay, some that are harmful. And I have seen some that are incredible champions that focus relationship and connection. So that it's just beautiful things. But

0: and intervention and postvention as well. That's something that there's a lot of different types of like trainings that are out there. Like you mentioned, it's frequently called ASSIST, but like you mentioned, it's applied suicide intervention and skills training. That is tends to be a bit more of a comprehensive approach to suicide prevention and intervention. If someone's sharing thoughts that they're wanting to harm themselves or even kill themselves, then that's something that is like tends to be what people refer to as like the gold standard. And within that, there are other approaches as well. There's one that's called QPR, which is question, persuade, refer, for folks that are just like not working within human services, that are like just in the general public. Like that one tends to be the bit more, I would say, accessible, and that it's much simpler. ASSIST is a heavy training. If you go through it, like, and like you mentioned, you went through it, it's heavy, it's challenging topics, and the practice can be quite a lot. So, and it's a multi-day thing. The QPR one, it's like kind of an introduction. It's an introduction to suicide intervention and gives you like a very simplified framework. It is certainly not perfect. And I would say the ASSIST is not perfect. No approach is particularly perfect. Anything that's tried to be coercive or like push people in any particular direction, I find to be, I mean, it's certainly a limitation of any approach. And I would say both do have an element of that, but again, no approach is perfect. I recently took a training. I wish I could remember exactly what it was called. I can't think of what it, but I know who it was facilitated by the Wildflower Alliance. Wildflower Alliance. There we go. I'm on their email list. I just saw it today, so that's why I'm remembering it. It might be Alternatives to Suicide. I think that might be what it's called. I could be wrong, but I just went through their course on, and it's all peer-based. It is taught by people with lived experience of suicidality, and it's a powerful freaking training. It does a really good job of like calling out some key paradigm shifts, and I do want to emphasize again, I'm not formally associated with them. This is not a formal endorsement. I don't receive any money for saying these things. I'm just speaking as I speak and just sharing that I found it quite valuable. But within that, like a lot of these different approaches around like suicidality and just like supporting young people in when it gets to that point, or if it gets to that point where it's so much that just having someone being able to, with a bit of training, because you do need that, because you certainly don't want to be harming people in those circumstances. If you're going to support someone, you want to be like equipped to be able to support someone in that like heavy context. But when you do receive that training and you are able to do that and be there for someone, there's a fellow co-trainer of mine at Youth Era that really just came up with a beautiful model of like creating a container with people, essentially creating a container, creating a space that they feel comfortable and safe to share what's going on in their mind, where they feel like, oh, okay, you said that, got it. I'm calling 911, and now you're going to get put into a mandatory treatment setting, which certainly is not perfect. I've heard several things from youth that is certainly not a perfect approach, because the last thing someone wants to do when they're feeling so compromised that they're thinking about ending it all is to now you are in our system, you have no choices, you have to go here, do this thing. I get why those systems exist, don't get me wrong. I understand why they exist. Do I think there's better ways of doing it? Of course. But within, again, complexity, nuances, a lot of different things that go into these things. I'm not an expert in all of the things, certainly. But
1: yeah,
0: we
1: got about a minute left. So, we can go on and on. So give us a resounding last point to make, and why people should be connecting with Youth Era and how they connect with Youth Era.
0: For sure. Thank you for naming that. I didn't even realize how much time has passed. It's been great talking with you, by the way. Thank you for the opportunity to come on here.
1: Absolutely.
0: And by all means, if you are a young person and you're interested, or if you are an older person, you are interested in just either hearing more about what we do, learning more about the services that we have. I know we talked about a few of them. If you want to get trained to be a youth peer support specialist and you intend to get certified, it is cost-free because OHA is paying for it. The Oregon Health Authority is paying for it. You can get more information at our website, youthera.org. If you're in Lynn, Benton, Lincoln counties and you would like to connect about this Youth Advisory Council, I invite you to reach out. There should be a contact box on that Youth Era website. I think it's like towards like the bottom of the page, something like that. It's an easier place to find. But by all means, you mentioned me by name. Again, my name is Nate Latanzio, and I would love to be able to connect with folks to talk more about these topics. If they are needing support in particular things of advocacy, whatever it might be, I'm more than happy to connect. But the overall mission of Youth Era is supporting young people and being the people they want to be, and not pushing them in particular directions, and truly

0: listening to them with not just the intent to just listen and do nothing about it, but to listen and be responsive to what we are hearing from young people. And again, that takes you into a lot of different sectors of the world, a lot of different systems. There's so much complexity. There's so much, it's a lot. It takes a whole team to go through all of these things because our society is very complex, arguably too complex in some things where it doesn't need to be, but I digress. By all means, feel free to reach out. And yeah, again, thank you for the opportunity and having me on.
1: Yeah, well, have a good weekend, and I'll bring you back on in the future. Thanks a lot, Nate. Take care.
0: Thank you. You too. Bye.
1: So there you have it. yeah. What is it? Huh? Going to give me two more minutes? Okay. Whatever an education is, it should make you a unique individual, not a conformist. It should furnish you with an original spirit with which to tackle the big challenges. It should allow you to find values which will be your roadmap through life. It should make you spiritually rich, a person who loves whatever you are doing, wherever you are, whomever you are with. It should teach you what is important, how to live and how to die. John Taylor Gatto, his book, Dumbing Us Down, The Hidden Curriculum of Compulsory Schooling, and that pretty much ends the show with the concept that it's a broken system. Mackenzie Scott, Bezos' ex-wife, she dumps billions and millions into a broken system, and it fixes. And unfortunately, we run by the curse of dollar, and I will say goodbye. Lincoln County, Finding Fringe, Paul, it's been fun. That was Nate Latanzio, and out of here. Adios.
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0: It's time for the puzzle.
1: Last week, we had a variation on the classic truth teller and liar logic puzzle. A group of 20 villagers is sitting in a circle. Each of them always lies or always tells the truth. You ask them whether the person next to them is a liar, and after they answer, you know how many truth tellers are in the circle. How many are there? The only way you can get enough information to solve the puzzle is if the villagers are alternating and each of them says that the one next to them is a liar. So the answer is 10 truth tellers. Our winner this week is Brett Yost, who listens to KPOV in Bend, Oregon. For the new puzzle, send me a common three-word idiom about movement in the form of blank and blank. Change a T to a D, and both blanks become hairstyles. So again, I'm looking for a common three-word idiom about movement in the form of blank and blank. Change a T to a D, and both blanks become hairstyles. When you have an answer, send your name, your answer, and the station on which you hear the puzzle to puzzle@kpov.org. I'll select one winner from among any answers received by this Saturday. I'm just a boy with a new haircut, and that's a pretty nice haircut. Charge it like a puzzle. This has been Pearl Stark with your Point Puzzle for the week of June 22nd. The Point Puzzle is produced at KPOV, High Desert Community Radio.
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2: 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Nye Beach Cafe is open from 7 a.m. to 4 p.m. daily, serving breakfast all day as well as lunch. That's Nye Beach Cafe, 541-265-2532. Now here's local and regional news, information, and weather brought to you by the KYAQ Community News Network. Some of Oregon's law enforcement leaders say that federal immigration authorities have failed to adhere to a longstanding practice of notifying them of their activity in their jurisdictions. The Trump administration is denying the allegations, claiming, without evidence, that local 911 dispatchers have revealed the sensitive information of federal agents, such as their location, to the public. Last November, concerns over immigration operations prompted the Salem-based Oregon State Sheriff's Association to meet with Seattle-based officials from U.S. Immigration and Customs Enforcement about their concerns. They reported securing an assurance from ICE that the agency would notify local authorities when they were operating in their jurisdictions, aligning with long-standing federal policies on a practice known as deconfliction. But this month, Association President Tim Svensson told the Capital Chronicle that the deal was in jeopardy in light of the departure of high-level leaders from the U.S. Department of Homeland Security, such as former Homeland Security Secretary Kristi Noem and Acting ICE Director Todd Lyons. He described the efforts as still a work in progress, adding that we make connections and headway with one person, and then they're moved out and another person replaces them. There are ways for agencies to deconflict, and we provided contact information with DHS leadership to assist with this process, Svensson said in a statement. I just know from previous conversations with sheriffs that this is still not occurring. In response, the Trump administration asserted that it always communicates its activity to local emergency dispatchers and accused them of leaking the locations of federal agents without providing any evidence. Public records, news reports, and interviews with local officials in Oregon, however, show that federal agents have not always followed that policy. A spokesperson for ICE did not provide further evidence for the agency's allegations or respond to additional inquiries about specific incidents in a fact-checking email. Notifications are conducted to local dispatch upon both arrival and departure of the city, an unnamed ICE spokesperson said in a statement last week. Despite these established practices, some dispatch centers have broadcast ICE activity over unencrypted channels, exposing officer locations and internal communication gaps within local agencies have led sheriffs to believe ICE failed to deconflict even when proper notifications were made. The attempts to cast doubt on dispatch systems comes as immigration agents in the state have quietly ramped back up arrests after slowing down earlier this year, according to data from the Portland Immigrant Rights Coalition, or PIRC. It also coincides with a new legal battle between the Trump administration and Democratic-led states, including Oregon, over the state's denying undercover license plates to ICE agents. ICE officials confirmed their leadership met with Oregon sheriffs in November of 2025 and that those regional leaders followed up with their Oregon teams in Portland to review and reaffirm current deconfliction practices. But Jason Schutte, a spokesperson for ICE, did not respond to inquiries about data from Portland's Bureau of Emergency Communications showing that Homeland Security Department gave the agency no notifications of its activity in the city in January when U.S. Border Patrol shot two Venezuelan nationals. The Capital Chronicle also inquired about publicly reported ICE activity at the Port of Astoria and the attempted arrest of a U.S. citizen in Salem in February, where local officials have made similar allegations. The sheriff and the chief of police in Salem found out much later after the fact, Marion County Commissioner Danielle Bethel told the Capital Chronicle in January. When that woman was assaulted, they found out because her daughter called 911 to say that this just happened to her mom, not because Immigration or Border Patrol gave them a heads up. Shanth Nanganuri, the Oregon Capital Chronicle. The Rising Stars Scholarship Program has awarded nearly $250,000 in scholarships to graduating seniors from Lincoln County Schools this year, continuing a tradition that has transformed post-secondary opportunities for local students. This year's scholarships were awarded to students from Newport High School, Toledo Junior Senior High School, Taft 7-12, Eddyville Charter School, East Bay Christian School, and a former Toledo High School student. Scholarship awards range from $5,000 to $10,000 and will help students pursue community college, trade school, apprenticeship programs, and four-year degrees. What began in 2017 as a request to help fund a small scholarship at Newport High School has grown into one of the region's most impactful scholarship programs. Founded by longtime Aspire volunteer Ron Brocklehurst and his wife Barbara, Rising Stars has now awarded close to $2 million to Lincoln County students. Unlike many scholarship programs, Rising Stars places a strong emphasis on resilience, determination, and personal growth. Students submit transcripts, resumes, and essays describing the challenges they have faced, the obstacles they have overcome, and their goals for the future. Now, here is a story from the Public News Service.
4: A new proposal would rescind a rule guaranteeing admittance to federally funded homeless shelters and other services regardless of sexual orientation, gender identity, or marital status. The Trump administration is proposing to revoke the 2016 Equal Access Rule, which applies to all programs funded by the U.S. Department of Housing and Urban Development. Devin Ojeda with Advocates for Trans Equality says shelters and other housing providers could be mandated to turn away people if they don't follow a narrow definition of gender in order to keep their federal funding.
5: And so even in blue states and states that do have protections, I fear that this will still impact service providers even in the state of Oregon.
4: Ojeda cites a national survey from 2022 that found nearly a third of trans respondents had experienced homelessness in their lifetime, 8 times the rate of the general population. When issuing the order, HUD Secretary Scott Turner said it's about restoring biological truth to the federal government. Public comment is open on the rule until June 29th. Ojeda explains the Equal Access Rule was created to ease gender segregation so that fathers and others could access the same shelters as their families. Later, the rule expanded to include transgender people. So he says trans people will not be the only ones impacted by the change.
5: This rule change is going to mean disaster for every city. And so we're hoping that folks understand that when you come after trans people, you're actually coming after everybody.
4: Ojeda says the first Trump administration tried to revoke the rule in 2018, but changed course after 60,000 comments were submitted in favor of the rule. He says he feels confident the rule change will be defeated again. I'm Isabel Charlet, Oregon News Service. 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
2: Now here's the extended weather forecast for the central Lincoln coast for Wednesday, June 24th. Patchy fog this morning, otherwise partly sunny, with a high near 69. A north-northwest wind, 8 to 13 in the morning, gusting to 18 miles per hour. Patchy fog this evening, otherwise increasing clouds with a low around 52. On Thursday, again, patchy fog in the morning, otherwise mostly cloudy, with a high near 62, an overnight low of 53, with a 100% chance of a tenth to a quarter of an inch of rain on Thursday night. On Friday, a 100% chance of a tenth to a quarter of an inch of rain with a high near 60 degrees. More showers on Friday night with a low around 51. On Saturday, a 90% chance of showers with thunderstorms also possible, a high near 60. On Saturday night, a chance of rain, mostly cloudy with a low of 51. On Sunday, a chance of rain, mostly cloudy with a high near 61. On Monday, a slight chance of rain, partly sunny with a high near 62. And on Tuesday, partly sunny with a high near 62 degrees. And that is the news from KYAQ, Lincoln County's only community radio station.
6: The Public News Service Doe Newscast, June the 25th, 2026. I'm Mike Clifford. By all accounts, it was an angry day at a closed-door meeting that President Trump had with Senate Republicans. Trump berated GOP lawmakers for allowing a vote to block his war in Iran. The AP notes that invited to speak at the GOP luncheon by Florida Senator Rick Scott, Trump had signaled ahead of time that he would use a closed-door meeting to push senators to pass his proof of citizenship voting bill. But the conversation was more focused on Tuesday's vote to approve the War Powers Resolution. Meantime, a new Colorado law clears the way for renewable energy projects like geothermal, solar, and wind to be sited in areas known as brownfields, lands compromised by industrial activities.
7: The U.S. Environmental Protection Agency has identified thousands of such sites in Colorado suitable for renewable energy, including former mines and capped landfills. Duncan Gilchrist with the Nature Conservancy in Colorado says the measure presents unique opportunities to spur local economic development.
8: By siting a battery storage project, for example, on a former industrial parcel, you can sort of breathe new economic life into an area of a community that has been blighted and sitting dormant.
7: House Bill 26-1268 won broad support from local governments, agricultural groups, and environmental and renewable energy advocates. Proponents say the measure will strengthen the state's energy independence and can help lower energy bills for more Coloradans by increasing access to cheap renewables.
9: I'm Eric Galatas.
6: Supporters say the ability to site projects on former industrial lands takes some pressure off landscapes important for wildlife or the state's working farms and ranches. And the Trump administration has been ordered to return historical items to the Medgar and Myrtle Evers Home National Monument in Jackson. Items were removed during a nationwide sweep to remove exhibits and signs that the administration deemed disparaging to Americans past or living.
10: The coalition of conservationists sued after nearly 60 items were taken down across the country. Bill Wade, executive director of the Association of National Park Rangers, one of the plaintiffs in the case, says park employees consider education a large part of their job.
11: one of their primary responsibilities is to serve the visitor. And that includes giving them accurate information, even about things that sometimes we're not very proud of.
10: The judge's ruling states that a Junior Ranger book that was discarded must be reprinted. The item must be replaced by July 4th. The National Park Service and Interior Department have filed an appeal. I'm Frieda Ross reporting.
6: According to the Pew Research Center, 66% of U.S. adults believe it's extremely or very important to discuss the country's historical successes and strengths, as well as failures and flaws. This is Public News Service. Communities in Michigan are among those feeling the effects of post office suspensions nationwide. According to the American Postal Workers Union, more than 400 facilities in 48 states are grappling with issues such as lease disputes, staffing shortages, building damage, and safety concerns.
12: Residents in some Michigan communities are worried about having to travel further to access postal services. During a recent live stream, union leader James Stevenson shared what he believes are the consequences of post office closures.
13: Once you close all these post offices, that revenue simply dissipates and you simply push people into alternative means of mailing. And more likely than not, it's going to be more expensive than the universal cost that you have with the postal service.
12: Union leaders say residents often don't realize they have the opportunity to comment on or appeal proposed post office closures through a federal review process. And they're encouraging Michigan residents to get involved. Leaders point to successful efforts in Detroit and the Kalamazoo area, where residents and local leaders fought to keep post offices open. Crystal Blair reporting.
6: Next, a southern Minnesota town remains on a mission to rebuild its downtown nearly 5 years after a devastating tornado.
14: This year marks the 10th anniversary of AARP's Community Challenge Grant Program. Recipients are awarded funds for quick turnaround projects with livability in mind. The town of Heartland is building a new community center destroyed by a 2021 tornado. Gene Eaton with Age-Friendly Freeborn County says their grant will help transform that space with amenities.
15: We're going to add water fountains, bike racks, outdoor tables, landscaping, and lighting to make it more welcoming for the community.
14: She says these features help older residents gather and avoid isolation, and a more inviting downtown appeals to young families looking for areas with affordable housing. I'm Mike Moen.
6: Finally, a new survey finds millions of women are living with pelvic organ prolapse, and many don't know it's treatable.
16: Untreated prolapse can lead to complications including kidney damage. Dr. Nurai Mushanga is a urogynecologist with Florida Medical Clinic Orlando Health. She says the condition is more common than most people realize.
17: The pelvic floor has a combination of organs, so which include your bladder, your uterus, vagina, and rectum. So when you're experiencing symptoms like increased pressure, feeling a bulge, feeling like something is coming out of your vagina, that can be indicative of prolapse, where there's a weakening of what keeps all the organs in place.
16: The Orlando Health survey found that 50% of women incorrectly believe urine leakage is a normal part of aging. I'm Tramel Gomes.
6: This is Mike Clifford for Public News Service, member and listener supported. 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
18: This is KYQ's Music and Arts Calendar for upcoming events in Lincoln County. On Thursday, June 25th, Caveman Dave will perform songs for all ages from 6:30 to 8:30 at the Drift Inn in Yahats. The Lincoln City Music Circle for Acoustic Instruments, Voices, and Audiences of All Ages will take place from 4 to 6, and that's in the Lincoln City Community Center in Lincoln City. There will be a Thursday jam night hosted by Donnie King from 6 to 8-ish at the Eagles Lodge in downtown Newport. And a jam session will take place from 8:30 until closing at the Snug Harbor in Lincoln City. On Friday, June 26th, William Shakespeare's Much Ado About Nothing will be performed by the students of the OCCA's Summer Shakespeare Camp, and that'll be from 6:30 to 7:30 in the Newport Performing Arts Center in Nye Beach, Newport. International violinist Justin Curry will play from noon to 2 in the Newport Public Library in Newport. Tsunami Zone will be playing coastal rock from 5 to 7 at the Lunacy Fish House in Seal Rock. Carrie Jennings will play groove, jazz, and neo-soul from 5 to 7 at the Attic Lounge in the Salishan Coastal Lodge, and that's in Glenhaven Beach. At Last will play Sinatra and music from the Great American Songbook from 5:30 to 8 at the Lunacy House in Yahats. Johnny Wheels and the Swamp Donkeys will rock it out from 6 to 8 at the Beach Club and Event Center in Lincoln City. Ian Smith and Morgan Silverhorn will play originals and covers with some musings from 6:30 to 8:30 at the Drift Inn in Yahats. There will be a traditional music jam with Bill Louie and Morgan Silverhorn from 2 to 4, followed by Patrice Webb and Dave Osty playing some incredible music from 5 to 7:30, and that's all at the Bayside Cellars in Yahats. Blue Dream will play danceable rock and roll from 3 to 6 at the Bay Haven at the Bay in Newport. DJ Metal will be playing club hits from 10 until closing in the Rogue River Lounge, and that's at the Chinook Winds Casino Resort in Lincoln City. The Walport Acoustic Jam will take place from 3 to 5 at the Walport Community Center in Walport. And there will be an open mic from 6 to 8 at the Tasty Tiki in Agate Beach, Newport. Coming up on Saturday, June the 27th, Nearly Dan will put on a Steely Dan tribute concert from 7 to 9 at the Newport Performing Arts Center in Nye Beach, Newport. Old Peculiar will play funky rock and blues from 5:30 to 7:30 at the Beachcrest Brewing Company in Glendon Beach. Flat Stanley will play feel-good bluegrass and folk from 1 to 3 at Moe's Patio at the Bay in Newport. Mike Love will be putting on his fine reggae vibes beginning at 5 in the Beach Club in Lincoln City. Paris and Jose will be playing from 6 to 8 at the Fishing Rock Eatery and Lounge in Depot Bay. Eric Levine will play laid-back blues, boogie and pop from 2:30 to 3:30, and that's at the Tasty Tiki in Agate Beach, Newport. TBA will play from 6:30 to 8:30 at the Drift Inn in Yahats. Hard Feelings, Adios Radio, and South Point will put on a Rock 101 concert for all ages. It begins at 6:30 in the Glendon Beach Community Hall in Glendon Beach. DJ Metal will play from 10 p.m. until closing in the Rogue River Lounge at the Chinook Winds Casino Resort in Lincoln City. Coming up on Sunday, June 28th, the Moon Mountain String Band will present a lively night of bluegrass and newgrass starting at 7 in the Pacific Maritime Heritage Center at the Bay in Newport. Porter McClister will showcase his iconic guitar style and unforgettable voice from 2 to 5, and that's at the Snug Harbor Bar and Grill in Lincoln City. Eric Levine will play laid-back blues, boogies, and pop from 1 to 3 at Moe's Patio, and that's at the Bay in Newport. Justin Curry will be playing the electric violin from 3 to 5 at the Tasty Tiki in Agate Beach, Newport. Mike Love, an internationally acclaimed reggae artist, will play starting at 5 in the Beach Club in Lincoln City. TBA will play from 6:30 to 8:30 at the Drift Inn in Yahats. And the Overdue Bills, a full little acoustic band of cool dudes, will play from 4 to 6 at the Yahats Underground Pub in Yachts. Mike Tolley will play acoustic blues from 5 to 7:30 at the Lunacy in Seal Rock. Megan Walters and the Sophisticated Blues will play from 4 to 6 at the Beachcrest Brewing Company in Glendon Beach. There'll be a Sunday jam from 4 to 6 at the Bay Haven Inn at the Bay in Newport. And the Sunday Sounds Open Mic, hosted by Dave Osty, will be from 1 to 3, and that's in the Cafe Chill in Walport. On Monday, June 29th, the Pacific Coast Wind Ensemble will present an evening of patriotic favorites, Gershwin classics, New Orleans jazz, and the nation's official march, beginning at 7 in the Yahats Commons. TBA will play from 6:30 to 8:30 at the Drift Inn in Yahats. And on Tuesday, June the 30th, the Overdue Bills will play the blues, country, and the dead from 5 to 7 at the Underground Pub in Yahats. Zug Acoustic and Laura Labosco will play good music with good vibes from 5 to 7, and that's at the Phantoms Restaurant in Lincoln City. Linda Yap will play mellow acoustic classics from 5:30 to 8 at the Cerritos in Nye Beach, Newport. Shy Shy and Gary will play folk blues and originals from 6:30 to 8:30 at the Drift Inn in Yahats. And the Lincoln City Bluegrass Jam will take place from 6 to 8 at the Eagles Lodge in Lincoln City. That concludes this edition of the KYQ Music and Arts Calendar, which can be heard on the News Hours Wednesday through Friday of each week. Thank you for listening and supporting live music and the arts in Lincoln County.
0: You're listening to the American Democracy Minute, keeping your government by and for the people. There's another development in the deployment of the expanded and notoriously inaccurate SAVE database, repurposed to verify citizenship for voting purposes. The Trump administration, having lost multiple court challenges, is reportedly proposing to withhold state election security funding for noncompliance. In 2025, the Trump Justice Department asked, then demanded, that states submit voter rolls and other personal information, hoping to identify exceedingly rare non-citizen voters. DOJ then sued 30 states for not complying. According to a Brennan Center tracker, judges dismissed cases against 9 of those states. June 22nd, a federal district judge in D.C. blocked inclusion of Social Security and other federal data as a violation of federal privacy statutes. Having lost in court, the Trump administration is apparently ramping up pressure using the power of the purse. CNN reported June 23rd that it obtained a draft memo suggesting that the Department of Homeland Security will threaten the withholding of 20% of state CISA election security funding if states don't comply with the SAVE database demands and implement other election administration changes. Since 2018, CISA grants helped states harden their election systems from foreign attackers, including Russia, China, and Iran. We've linked to CNN's reporting at AmericanDemocracyMinute.org. I'm Brian Beal.
19: It's Tuesday, June 23, 2026.
20: Now that the oil is coming down, you're going to see everything follow. Everything follows the cost of energy.
21: Oil prices gyrate as Trump's Iran deal sputters.
22: Red alerts across the continent. A threat stemming not from terror or political protest, but soaring temperatures.
21: Historic deadly heat wave broils Europe. Plus, Trump administration reverses plan to dismantle critical ocean monitoring network.
19: So it's not all bad.
21: Right.
19: All of those terrible stories and more straight ahead from BradBlog.com. I'm Brad Friedman.
21: And I'm Desi Doyen.
19: Stand by for 6 minutes of independent green news, politics, analysis, and snarky comment.
20: Also, we run out of reserves in about 4 weeks, and there'll be a time when you wouldn't be able to get it. And you want to see Bedlam?
19: No, I don't. If I wanted to see Bedlam, I'd watch footage from your insurrection on January 6th. This is your Green News Report. Okay, Desi Doyen, now that the war is completely over in Iran and has no chance of ever restarting and the prices of oil are coming way down, what are you complaining about today?
21: Well, as we go to air, turns out global oil and natural gas prices are actually gyrating again. And the critical Strait of Hormuz, the world's most important oil supply choke point, is either open or not, with U.S. and Iranian leaders telling conflicting stories as they resume high-stakes talks aimed at finalizing an agreement to end the war. Donald Trump's renewed threats to obliterate Iran probably didn't help. Shipping experts say the strait is not open in any meaningful way and is nowhere near pre-war levels of transit. Oil industry experts say that the oil really needs to start flowing soon because nations have severely drawn down their strategic stockpiles. Here's oil market expert Dan Dicker on Bloomberg News.
23: That physical market is going to assert itself in a way that we've never seen asserted itself before. And what that drives, of course, is it drives a price that doesn't go from $75 to $85. It's a price that goes in the space of a month from $75 to $135. When these stockpiles reach the physical reality of the futures markets, yeah, you're going to see a spike like you never saw before.
19: We don't see reality anymore in these markets. What is he talking about?
21: Good question. Persian Gulf nations are slowly restarting production in case a concrete deal is reached. But in Qatar, an attempted restart of a massive natural gas facility triggered a massive explosion, killing 18 people and injuring more than 50. Here in the U.S., Washington Post reports that the temporary deal with Iran comes too late for cash-strapped farmers who have seen their fuel and fertilizer bills soar while also grappling with punishing drought. In other news, in Europe, an unprecedented extreme heat wave has parked over the continent, shattering records, particularly hazardous because most of Europe's building stock is not air-conditioned. In France, at least 18 people have died due to the extreme heat. Paris set a new all-time high heat record of 108 degrees Fahrenheit, and it's only June.
19: Is it my imagination, or has this been happening now more and more year after year in Europe?
21: That is not your imagination. It is happening more frequently and more intensively. Here in the U.S., the Midwest is cleaning up after another round of intense storms and severe tornadoes. Illinois has set a new record. Illinois has seen more tornadoes in just the first half of 2026 than in any full year on record. And it's also only June.
19: Well, congratulations, Illinois.
21: Research shows that man-made climate change is intensifying heat waves and storms, but the influence of climate change on tornadoes is inconclusive, mostly due to lack of data. However, climate studies show that Tornado Alley has shifted away from the plains states because warming temperatures are making the plains hotter and drier. It has instead moved further into the Midwest and South, where conditions are increasingly more conducive for tornado outbreaks. Some better news. In the U.S. Southwest, the biggest clean energy infrastructure project yet built in the United States, the SunZia Wind Farm and Transmission Line in New Mexico, is now fully operational and online, delivering clean, renewable electricity to more than a million customers across the Southwest.
19: Nice.
21: And finally, the Trump administration is abandoning its efforts to dismantle a $370 million ocean monitoring system that is critical to understanding climate change and marine ecosystems. That comes after bipartisan backlash from Congress. Scientists around the world rely on the Ocean Observatory's initiative to track everything from ocean circulation to extreme weather to commercial fisheries. The Trump administration has been working hard to squash climate research and data, as if somehow ignoring climate change will make it go away.
19: It won't?
21: Nope.
19: For much more on all of those stories and the ones we couldn't get to today, check out our website at greennews.bradblog.com. I'm Brad Friedman.
21: And I'm Desi Doyen.
19: And this has been your Green News Report.
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0: Said General Clay to General Gore, "Oh, must we fight this silly war? To kill and die is such a bore." "I quite agree," said General Gore. Said General Gore to General Clay, "We could go to the beach today and have some ice cream on the way." "A grand idea," said General Clay. Said General Clay to General Gore, "We'll build sandcastles on the shore." Said General Gore, "We'll splash and play." "Let's leave right now," said General Clay. Said General Gore to General Clay, "But what if the sea is closed today? And what if the sand's been blown away?"
1: "Dreadful thought," said General Clay.
0: Said General Gore to General Clay, "I've always feared the ocean spray, and we may drown."
1: "It's true, we may. It chills my blood," said General Clay.
0: Said General Clay to General Gore, "My bathing suit is slightly tore. We'd better go on with our war."
1: "I quite agree," said General Gore.
0: Then General Clay charged General Gore as bullets flew and cannons roared.

KYQ is bringing the 7-piece Moon Mountain String Band to Newport on June 28th at 7 p.m. in the Maritime Heritage Museum. Come hear them play a blend of traditional bluegrass, roots, and newgrass. You can get tickets at kyaq.org for $20. See you there.

Hello, this is Michael Moss. Heather Cox Richardson is unable to read the letter today, so I will be reading it in her place. June 23rd, 2026. Trump continues frantically to insist that the problems with the reflecting pool are the acts of vandals. As Rachel Kahn of The New Republic reported, Trump insisted on Saturday that the pool had worked perfectly before vandals attacked, putting a 250-foot-long gash into the beautiful facade of what took so much work. By Monday, the gash was 300 feet. By Tuesday, it was 350 feet, according to Trump. There is, of course, no evidence of any such sabotage, and there are cameras on the reflecting pool. Trump's stories have gotten more and more elaborate about how vandals used a very sharp knife or razors, probably in the dark of night, and then added chemicals. He warned there could be a 10-year prison sentence for the destruction or even the attempted destruction of such things. Asked for evidence, he claimed, "We have pictures." He told reporter Ed O'Keefe of CBS News, "At the right time, you'll see it. You'll see it in court. You'll see it in court, but all you have to do is call the Parks Department, call the Department of Interior." Tonight, the Interior Department began to place fencing around the reflecting pool. The reflecting pool is not the only thing that's falling apart. This morning, Trump announced that Iran has fully and completely agreed to the highest level nuclear inspections long in the future. Infinity. If they did not agree to this, there would be no further negotiations. Iran disagreed, saying it had made no new commitments on nuclear inspections, although it would continue to work with the IAEA, the United Nations Nuclear Watchdog Agency, as it has for years under a system less stringent than the one that operated under the JCPOA. Today, after a Reuters Ipsos poll showed that only 23% of Americans thought the Iran war had made the U.S. stronger, the Senate passed a war powers resolution requiring Trump to get congressional approval to continue military actions against Iran. Four Republicans joined all Democrats but one to pass the measure. The House passed the measure earlier this month. It is unclear if Trump will honor the resolution, but its passage shows growing discontent with the president. Trump's historic blunder in Iran will go down in the history books as one of the worst foreign policy forays America has ever made, or any country has ever made, Senate Minority Leader Chuck Schumer, a Democrat of New York, said today. The American people have seen skyrocketing gas prices, soaring costs, and tragically, the loss of 13 service members and the wounding of hundreds more. And meanwhile, Iran took Trump to the cleaners. Holly Baxter of The Independent noted that when Trump is stressed out, he throws a campaign-style rally in front of a friendly crowd. Today, after a poll from the American Research Group showed that 66% of Americans disapprove of his job performance, while only 30% approve, he went to a factory in Pennsylvania to bolster his confidence. He did his usual greatest hits, claiming he won by a landslide in 2024 and calling Democrats communists. He even made it clearer than ever that he thought people applying for political asylum in the United States had been released from mental institutions. He flitted from subject to subject, and after an hour and a half, audience enthusiasm seemed under control. William Crystal of the Bulwark noted today that a sense of impending mortality seems to be making our president even more unhinged than ever. But, Crystal noted, there are young men with a lean and hungry look in positions of authority and power in the executive branch who are committed to making his dream of power without limits a reality. Those lean and hungry men include Bill Pulte, now acting Director of National Intelligence, Secretary of Defense Pete Hegseth, White House Deputy Chief of Staff Stephen Miller, Secretary of Homeland Security Mark Wayne Mullen,

0: loyalists. Last September, Trump announced he would designate Antifa, a word that is short for anti-fascists, as a major terrorist organization, calling it a sick, dangerous, radical left disaster. On September 22nd, he did so, claiming that protesters standing against administration policies are trying to overthrow the United States government, law enforcement authorities, and our system of law. They are, the executive order said, working in coordination to riot, assault ICE agents and other law enforcement officers, and to dox political figures and activists. Faiza Patel of the Brennan Center noticed that even if Antifa were a real group, which both Trump-appointed FBI Director Chris Wray and the Congressional Research Office have denied, Trump has authority only to designate foreign terrorist organizations. Patel writes that he has no authority to designate groups as domestic terrorist organizations, as is obvious from the failure to cite any statute or constitutional provision in support of the president's action. There is none, and the purported designation has no legal effect. Patel notes that the ability to formally assign the label of terrorists to political opponents would enable it to crush political opposition. Nonetheless, 3 days later, Trump issued a National Security Presidential Memorandum, or NSPM-7, titled Countering Domestic Terrorism and Organized Political Violence, that called for a National Joint Terrorism Task Force to investigate Americans engaging in protest and ordered the Attorney General to prosecute protests as a federal crime to the maximum extent permissible by law. After a protest against ICE at the Prairie Land Detention Center in Alvarado, Texas, last July 4th, led to a protester shooting a police officer in the shoulder, the government prosecuted 9 of the protesters, some of whom did not know each other and one of whom was not at the protest, as part of an Antifa cell engaging in terrorism. In March, all 9 were found guilty in what observers saw as a test of the administration's power to use broad anti-terrorism laws to prosecute protesters. Today, U.S. District Judge Reed O'Connor sentenced 8 of the Prairie Land protesters to between 30 and 100 years in prison. In contrast, Proud Boys leader Enrique Tarrio and Oath Keepers leader Stuart Rhodes were sentenced to 22 and 18 years in prison, respectively, for their roles in the January 6, 2021 attack on the U.S. Capitol that was intended to overturn the results of the 2020 presidential election and make Donald Trump president. When he took office in 2025, Trump pardoned Tarrio and commuted Rhodes' sentence to time served, releasing both men from prison. Letters from an American was written by Heather Cox Richardson. It was produced at Soundscape Productions, Dedham, Massachusetts. Recorded with music composed by Michael Moss.
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